evening, everyone, and everything, and everybody, and all you peeps out there in Radio Land. Hey, it's me, Steve the Space Wizard. 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Don't forget, we got that app for that smartphone pewter thing of yours. Be sure to get that. You can take us everywhere you go. I mean, not quite literally. We have people all the way out in the West Coast who went out and came back. Listen to us the whole way on the smartphone app. So get that going for yourself. And as you regular listeners know, WERU is a listener supported. 80% of our funding comes from all of you. Thank you so much for that. Listener supported, volunteer powered. Yeah, you know, me, Christy. Where's my notes? Wade, me, Christy, Wade, I saw all of them today. Had a nice talk with all of them. Christy gave me an apple, fresh picked. Thank you, Christy. It was delicious. Hey, just a reminder, Common Ground Fair is coming up, like 3 weeks? 25th, the 26th, and the 27th out there at the fairgrounds in Unity. We will be there. I will be there. I think Wade's going to be there on Friday. I think he'll be in the booth around noontime. You want to see Wade Main talk some blues from the Chicken Shack. And, yeah, I'll be there. And all sorts of other people. So come out, meet the people connected to the station, say hi, get yourself a bumper sticker. I think we're going to have T-shirts and hats for sale. Pretty sure we got some new stock coming in any day now. So, yeah, 25th, 26th, 27th, Unity Fairgrounds. Common Ground Fair. All right, let me get right to it, because I got like a really big show. I feel like Ed Sullivan when I say that, but, you know, whatever. My brother, Peter, who I've often said I get a lot of my musical tastes started on his turntable. He's a few years older than me, and so when I was like getting into my early teens, a lot of music came off of his turntable. I was like, that's really cool. And back in high school, he had a bunch of friends, but one of his friends was this guy named Bob. Bob, I'm not going to say his last name, Bob S. And so my brother's up here. We're a family. We got this little camp over in one of the lakes in the area. And so Bob came up for a visit. I guess they saw each other at a reunion some years back, and then Bob came up for a little visit, and he told me, hey, you know, Bob's coming up, and I'm like, I remember the name, but I can't quite put a face. I'm like, hey, he was like a tall, skinny guy, right? And Peter's like, yeah, that's right. As soon as I saw him, I remembered him, and he came up, and like, do you remember that road trip we took? And I'm like, oh my God, I did. We went down to see some friends, some two brothers. You know, one was my age, one was Bob and Peter's age, and down in Maryland. Anyway, had a nice visit with Bob. We had a nice talk. I told him I did the radio show. We started talking about music, and he mentioned a particular song that he really liked by a group that I really like, and I play on this show. And I was like, I was just singing that song in the shower a couple days ago. So the feature tonight at the top of the next hour is going to be not just that song, but that song and three others from the debut album from this particular band, going all the way back to 1970. And so, yeah, Bob was kind of an inspiration for this show. I'm going to start this out, though, with a very cool album that I've played. I've played the whole thing, I think, on this show in one point or another. And it's kind of an environmental humanist type of album, telling us, you know, hey, we got to take care of each other. We got to take care of the planet. And in talking with Bob, I thought he might appreciate this particular band.
I am talking about the United Progressive Fraternity, and I'm talking about their 2019, keep that in mind, it came out in 2019, their album Planetary Overload Part 1, Loss. I'm going to open up with three songs, and I'm going to tell you there's some narration you're going to hear, and I think I have gotten the order correct. The first person you're going to hear is Sir David Attenborough, brother of the late Richard, Sir Richard Attenborough. Then you're going to hear from a woman named Alana Mitchell. And then I believe, if I have the last two correct, Mark Malin and David Suzuki. Over the course of the three songs, you'll hear them. I'll talk a little bit more about that when we get done. But let's get right to it, because I got a big show and I don't have enough time as always. Three songs from United Progressive Fraternity. You're going to hear What Are We Doing to Ourselves, followed by Stop Time, and the third song is called One More. And then I got a couple of songs after that to finish out the block. Here we go. United Progressive Fraternity.

When I was a boy, I remember very vividly my teacher at school telling us that a new era had dawned, that this marvellous new substance called plastic had been invented, and it was light and it was cheap and it could be used for a multitude of things. And so that in centuries to come, we'll look back on the 20th century and say that was plastic period. He was truer than he was.

sons and daughters. Fahrenheit warning light.

all of that water at some point flows together. You don't have any part of your blood that is simply the blood from your finger. It's all an interconnected system.

0: We can't do anything about reducing greenhouse gas emissions. It'll destroy the economy. In that simple statement, we elevate the economy above the very atmosphere that keeps us alive. The economy is more important than the air we breathe. What kind of madness is that?
1: To fix the climate crisis, we need to fix democracy.

0: understand why they are concerned.
1: I recognize some of my fellow citizens disagree. I respect your ideals. Honestly,
0: I share certain differences.
1: I want peace. Much as you do. San Francisco.

0: want peace as much as you do.
1: There you go. First block is done. Kind of not dedicated to, but that block was certainly inspired by my conversation with my brother's old high school buddy, Bob. Bob S. Hopefully he's out there listening, if not live on the archive. Anyway, what did we just hear? Well, that last song, probably my favorite song by this band, that was called White Tuxedos. It's from the Flower Kings. Comes off of their 2013 album, Desolation Rose. And for any of you who did not recognize the voice there at the very beginning and then again at the very end, I want peace just as much as you do. Richard Milhouse Nixon. Yes, and can we make any comparisons with that and, you know, Vietnam and what's going on? Well, you decide. You decide. Before that, another favorite band of mine, Transatlantic, their song On the Prowl comes off of their 2009 album, The Whirlwind. And before that, three songs from United Progressive Fraternity. Starting at the beginning, we heard What Are We Doing to Ourselves, followed by a really rocking song called Stop Time. And finishing up with the song One More. And many, many different voices that do narration during that album. Another voice that you didn't hear, but that's Dr. Jane Goodall was involved with that as well. And if I have the names correct, the first person you heard, Sir David Attenborough. He's a brother of Richard, Sir Richard Attenborough. He is an English broadcaster. He's 100 years old. Celebrated 100 back in May. English broadcaster, a natural historian, a writer, did a lot of TV shows, PBS kind of stuff and BBC stuff. Starting in 1979, he did something called Life on Earth. He followed that with The Living Planet. In 1993, he did a show called Life in the Freezer about Antarctica. Followed by, and I really love this quote, being that I used to be when I was working, I'm retired, I was a medical person, Alana Mitchell, who was a Canadian journalist, author, and a playwright, who, by her own quote, fascinated with the intersection of science, art, and society, who made the comparison between, you know, you don't just have blood in your finger, it's in an interconnected system, just like water. That was followed up there by Mark Malin. I think I got, or Marlin or Malin, I forget. I can't even read my own writing. A professor of Earth Science Systems at University College London, and also the lead for climate health and security at United Nations University, which is in Tokyo. He was the one talking about, you know, putting the economy ahead of the air we breathe. And then that last voice, I believe, was David Suzuki, who's a Canadian academic, a science broadcaster, and environmental activist who's very big on climate change activism. And I remember, I know I've seen him on lots of, like, PBS specials and I guess CBC specials, Canadian Broadcasting specials. So anyway, yeah, I really enjoyed that block. United Progressive Fraternity, Planetary Overload, Part 1, Loss. An excellent album I played. There's also another track on that album. It's almost 20 minutes long, called Seeds of Life, which is about the a seed vault way up on an island off of Norway that belongs to Norway, buried because things stay frozen there naturally, and hopefully that will continue. A really, really cool album. Check that out sometime. All right, real quick. Weather. Current conditions, Hancock County, Bahama Airport, 17 degrees Celsius at 62 Fahrenheit. Oh, actually, that's No, that's an hour old. Let's see if I can quick refresh that. And bingo, what happens? 16 degrees Celsius, 60 degrees Fahrenheit. That's as of about half an hour ago. Humidity at 80%. Dew point is 12 degrees Celsius, 54 Fahrenheit. Barometer 1012.7 millibars. That's 29.90 inches. Winds are north at 17. Visibility unlimited at 10. Quick look. Tonight, mostly clear. A slight chance of showers in the evening. Just a 20% chance of that. I've already seen some of them. Lower 50s. Winds north 10 to 15. Gusting up to 25. Tomorrow, Sunday, mostly sunny in the morning, then switching to partly sunny. Highs around 70s, winds still north at 10 to 15, gusting up to 30. Sunday night, partly cloudy in the evening, then clearing, lower 50s, northwest winds 5 to 10, gusts up to 20. Labor Day, the holiday, sunny, highs, upper 70s, northwest winds 10 to 15. And Labor Day night, mostly clear, lows, upper 50s. That's all I'm going to do for that, because I got to get started on my next block. And what are we going to hear? Oh, we're going to hear this, and I had to do a little editing to get a dirty word out of the beginning. I'm not sure what her name is. It's doing the narration. But this is Stephen Wilson, title track to his album, To the Bone. Here we go.

0: All right. Second block of music done. Song you just heard there was called Trains from the band Porcupine Tree from their 2002 album In Absentia. That comes off the 2017 remastered version. Porcupine Tree, of course, features founded by and principal songwriter for the band is Steven Wilson. Before that, we heard a song called You Never Will from the band IQ. That comes off their 2004 album Dark Matter. And open that block up with a Steven Wilson song off of his one of his solo albums. The title track, To the Bone, came out in 2017. And it's easy enough to do. I don't know why I didn't do it. The woman at the beginning who's reading that with the slight dirty word that I had to edit out, Jasmine either Walks or Walkies, W-A-L-K-E-S, friend of Wilson. She's an American school teacher from Texas. And he recorded her reading that piece, a piece of text that he had written specifically for that song. And she delivers it in kind of a stream of conscious style about the nature of truth and individual perspectives. So there you go. Truth is truth for different people, I guess, you know. And I'm at the top of the hour. I got to take a break here. And then we'll be back with tonight's feature inspired by and dedicated to my brother's old high school friend, Bob, who I got to visit with myself when he was recently up here. And very nice visit. And yeah, that's it. So let's go to the top of the hour break. I'll be back in like 2 minutes. So please do not go anywhere.
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Hour number two of This Side of Space, your progressive rock radio show found only right here on Community Radio WERU 89.9 FM Blue Hill. 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Don't forget, we have that app for that smartphone computer thing of yours. Be sure to get that app. It is a very cool thing. I always like to say you can literally take us everywhere you go if you've got that app. WERU is listener supported, and we are always so grateful for our listeners. And if you happen to be at the Common Ground Country Fair, come and visit us at our booth. We'll be right there, kind of in the center common, not too far from that big building where you buy all the t-shirts and bags and all the other goodies. The Common Ground Fair, what did I say it is? 25th, 26th, 27th. We will be there all 3 days. You can meet some of the volunteers, some of the on-air personalities. If you stop by the booth and just say hi, tell us what you like, tell us what you don't like, tell us what you'd like to see. We're always interested in hearing your comments because we are listener-supported and we are volunteer-powered. You put that together, we become a voice of many voices. That is why we are your community radio station. That is why we are you. We love you. We need you. We are you. I always forget. I am live in the studio, so if you want to give me a call, 207-469-0500, 207-469-0500, or if you'd rather, you can email comments or suggestions or whatever, info@weru.org. Let's get right to this. Little introduction. Again, as I mentioned, my brother's friend Bob, who I couldn't quite picture other than he was tall and skinny when Peter told me he was coming up to visit at our little camp on the little lake that we're at. But as soon as I saw him, I was like, oh, yeah. And then it was like, you remember that road trip he took? And, like, I haven't thought about that in, like I haven't thought about that at least this century. It would have to have been the 20th century the last time I even thought about that, going down to Maryland to see a pair of brothers, one of whom was a friend of Peter's and friend of Bob's. Doug was his name, and Andy, his younger brother, was my age, and we were all friends. Anyway, that was a cool trip. Bob is a very good driver, especially when crossing a bridge with high winds. He kept the car more or less in the lane, little car. So anyway, he comes up and we got to talking. Yeah, I do a radio show, progressive rock. Oh, he started mentioning stuff, and, you know, he mentioned this one particular song that he really liked, and he liked the way it flowed. And I don't disagree with him. It's a great song. And I literally... 2 days prior, I was singing that song in the shower. I don't know. It was just a little earbug thing. Got in there, and I couldn't get rid of it for a while. And so I decided, well, I'm going to play that song. And then as I got to putting the show together, I decided, well, let's just make that part of the feature tonight. This song comes off the debut album, the self-titled debut album from Emerson, Lake & Palmer. So I'm going to open up with this song that we were talking about and follow it with three others from the album. I will say that in my mind, the way I listen to these songs, the first song features more or less Keith Emerson, although all Emerson, Lake & Palmer songs kind of feature Keith in some way or another. The second song showcases, in my opinion, the great, great drumming of Carl Palmer. The third song obviously features Greg Lake, and then the last song, the fourth song, is kind of just a great ELP song, kind of one of their classics. So please enjoy all of this. I dedicate this to Bob. It was great to see you. It was great to talk to you. I enjoyed our visit. I do hope you come back and visit again sometime. He lives all the way out there on the West Coast, San Francisco area. And maybe someday, yeah, if I win the lottery, I'll fly out there first class and I'll take him out to, like, the nicest restaurant he can find. But I got to win the lottery first, Bob.
All right, let's get right to this. I'm making sure I'm all queued up here. I am. This first song, the aforementioned song I was singing in the shower, this is Take a Pebble. And just so you know, the little strumming at the very beginning is Keith Emerson using a pick to strum the piano strings. And he also did that on the live album. The live version of this is very good as well. But I'm playing the studio version. It is the remastered version, remastered by the aforementioned Stephen Wilson, who remastered a lot of the great progressive rock albums from the 70s. The second song, he did not remaster because I couldn't find the original multi-track tapes. So anyway, here we go. This is Take a Pebble.

There it is. And even a little more bed music here from ELP, Infinite Space, playing in the background right now. What did we just hear? Just heard a block of music for Bob. Bob's block. We listened to that last song was called The Barbarian. Before that, Lucky Man, very famous song. Before that, the song Tank. And open that up with the song that started it all, Take a Pebble. All of those from the debut album from Emerson, Lake & Palmer. Comes off the deluxe edition, which is a 2012 remaster, remix. All of those songs, with the exception of Tank, were remixed by Steven Wilson, who from Porcupine Tree and has a bunch of solo stuff and other projects he's done. And he has remixed a lot of the classic 70s prog albums, Emerson, Lake & Palmer. He did a bunch of the Yes albums, and I'm not sure what all else, a bunch of stuff. He seems to like doing that. But for the song Tank, they could not find the original multi-track tapes, so obviously you cannot remix the sound if you don't have the original multi-track tapes. But the other three were all Steven Wilson remix. So there you go. Many thanks to Bob for inspiring that block of music. I've not played Emerson, Lake & Palmer in a while, so it was kind of nice to get them back on the air. And I'm kind of getting down there. Another reminder, Common Ground Fair coming up. Just because I hope a lot of people stop by our booth, please do. Just say hi. You don't have to do anything. Just walk by and say, hey, guys, love the station. Hopefully you'll say love the station. We'd appreciate it if you did. Common Ground Fair over there in Unity at the MAGFA Fairgrounds, September 25th, 26th, and 27th, Friday, Saturday, Sunday. Yeah, definitely. Come by, say hi. And certainly give us your comments. We'll have bumper stickers you can have for free. We have some new t-shirts coming in, and I think some hats of stuff for sale. We also have an online store. If you go to the website, weru.org, you can get, there's a link to go to our online store. But come out for the new edition of the shirts at the Common Ground Fair. All right, what else is going on? Got a couple more songs getting to the end. Nico is due up next. Haven't seen her yet, but she'll be here. Because if she wasn't going to be here, she'd let me know. Hopefully. All right. So I'm going to go in a little different direction from Emerson, Lake & Palmer with this next song. From a band I really like. Learned about after I started doing this show. Very famous band. This features the late, great vocals of David Longden, who I'm a big fan of his vocals. I'm a big fan of the band. He passed away, I believe it was 2021, the end of the year, like November. Very big loss. They're continuing on. Alberto Baravin from the Italian band Premiana Fornere Marconi, PFM. But, yeah, David Longden had a great voice. So, anyway, enjoy this song. Title track from their, what does it say there? 2016. Title track from their 2016 album, Folklore. This is Big Train.

There you go. Little song from the band Big Big Train. I've always wondered what exactly inspired the name of that band, Big Big Train. But it's a very cool, cool band. That title track from their 2016 album, Folklore. And as I said, I'm a big fan of the vocalist then, David Longden. I think he started in 2010 with the band and unfortunately passed away in 2021 at the age of 56, I believe he was. Very sad, very, very sad, because I enjoy his voice. Enjoy the band. They're still going, though, which is cool. So, yeah, I got one more song and then we're done. Nico should be in. Hopefully, I think she's in the building. I don't know. She's like a little mouse. She just kind of all of a sudden pops up. That's fine. Common Ground Fair, I keep pushing it. But, yeah, please, if you're going to go, please stop by the WERA booth. We're right there. I think it's called, like, the Common Area. And the big round section in sort of in the middle. I don't know. And not too far from the big, big building where they sell the T-shirts and that stuff. And come by, stay high. You don't have to do any more than that if you don't want to, but, you know, we'll have stuff on sales, T-shirts, hats, stuff. We got stickers. We'll have plenty of stickers if you want to pick up a little bumper sticker. We got some little tiny ones that are really cool, too. I will be there. I'm not sure exactly what shifts I'm going to do. I'm kind of waiting to see what needs to be filled in, but I hope to be there all weekend long. In the background, in case you're wondering, a little piano version of Roundabout from none other than the maestro himself, Rick Wakeman. Very cool little thing. He's got a whole album of stuff like that. And yeah, Nico's up next. Return of the Junk Drawer after that. You got Midnight One Radio with El Willio. Always cool stuff. Some classic rock there from midnight to 2 a.m. And then don't forget, tomorrow we start out with Sun Up Cafe at 6 playing folk music. And then we got the Sunday Morning Coffee House from 7 to 10 doing some folk and stuff. New Dimensions at 10, pre-recorded stuff. And then we got Acadia Highway with Sister Moxie and Sam Spruce. Cajun, Zydeco. And then, of course, you got to listen to it because he'd be mad if I told you not to. Woodstock Nation with, you know, Charlie the Bick Bickford from 1 to 3. You got Medium Rare with Kit doing some electric mix of music. And then New Potatoes from 4 to 6 with Celtic Music, World of Music at 6 to 8. And Women's Windows, Music and Spoken Word from 8 to 10. All right, folks, I got to get out of here. Stick around. Lots of great stuff coming up. I'm Steve the Space Wizard. You've been listening to This Side of Space. I appreciate you listening. And I will see you again next week. I plan to be here live again next week. And until then, please, please remember. Don't forget. It's very important. You know it. The universe loves you. You know it does. It may not seem it like sometimes, but it does. So please, please, every chance you get, love it back. Because the world would be a much better place if we all did that. Up next, something from Opeth from their album Damnation came out in 2003. This song is called Hope Leaves. See you next week, folks. Be good to each other.

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3: 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And this voice is Nico, back for this week's Return of the Junk Drawer. And for this week, it's a little late. But since I was not here last week, first of all, a very, very big shout out to Steve, our resident space wizard, for covering my show for me last week. I was sadly under the weather, which was very unfortunate because it was also my birthday weekend. Boo. Boo, boo, hoo. That, oh well. Oh well. But it should have been our month in review for August, which I will say it was an insane month for new music. I had a 13-hour playlist that I had to whittle down into 2 hours for tonight's show. So we've got a ton of new stuff that has come out in August, specifically on the 21st. For some reason, so many bands released albums on August 21st specifically. I don't know what's up with that. I don't know what's so special about August 21st. But regardless, we are starting the night off with the Mountain Goats. Came out with a new album called Days, and this is their song, Candlebox.

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This is Return of the Junk Drawer Month in Review, where tonight we are highlighting only brand new music that was released in the month of August this year. And we started the show off with Candlebox by the Mountain Goats. After that was Halcyon Blues by Citizen and Is It In My Brain, also by Citizen, off of their brand new album Halcyon Blues. Then we heard a new single from Told Slant with Draw Blood. And that last one was a new single from Y with In Spirit. And up next, we have a collaboration between Turnstile and Blood Orange on the track Light Design.

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This specific show is Return of the Junk Drawer. I got a little ahead of myself there. But it is also month in review tonight, which means that everything you hear is brand new music from this past August. And boy, was it a month for music. I had so many albums to go through. A lot of the time, I feel like I get stuck with a lot of like single releases or like four-track EPs. But no, this month I had so many albums to go through, and it was so exciting. There was some really exciting stuff, too. And for our last set, everything that we just heard, we heard Turnstile featuring Blood Orange with Light Design, and that is off of the Never Enough Versions album they came out with. We had a new single from Esme Emerson with Jackie. We had a new album from God of War, which featured their Gutting a Body of Water, and we heard Defeater off of that. And we heard the title track from Interpol. Interpol! Stop the press. I was so excited. I love Interpol. I was so excited. But we heard the title track from their new album, This Mirror Weighs a Ton. I am obsessed with the song. It is so good. I kind of cheated. I usually will not play songs that were released as like anticipatory singles for an album, that song being one of them, but it is so good. I had to subject you all to it again. Up next, we have Attica Basement. They came out with a new album. I was so excited about it. The album is called Moonlight Passes On, and we are going to be hearing Glad to Recede.

0: 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Thank you.
1: How about that WERU community radio? Pretty good, huh? It's listener-supported and volunteer-powered, right? A great cause to support, right? 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
3: 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And this voice is Nico, back for the second half of tonight's Return of the Junk Drawer, which is month in review, so everything you are hearing tonight is brand new from the month of August. And we started our last set before the top of the hour break with "Glad to Recede" by Attica Basement, and that is off of their brand new album, Moonlight Passes On. After that, we heard two tracks from Phoebe Bridgers off of her new album, Lost Weekend, and we heard "The Outside" and "Kill Me." Then we heard two tracks from Pat Soundhouse. I love Pat. Pat is so cool. They play so many different interesting instruments. Like, my favorite one that they play is called, I believe, a cane, K-H-A-E-N. It's a type of flute, and it's very, very tall. And it's so beautiful. It's such a beautiful instrument. I love it. But we heard "I Wanted to Be With You" and "Let Me Down" off of their brand new album, Pat Deluxe Edition. And that last track that we heard was a new single from Alex G featuring Paul Buchanan with "Pain is the Heart of Love." And up next, we've got a brand new single from Hudson Freeman with "I-40.

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This is Return of the Junk Drawer Month in Review. So everything that you hear is brand new music from the month of August. And we started that last set off with a new single from Hudson Freeman with I-40. After that, we heard a track off of James Ivey's new album, The Seams. We heard PT. Then we heard Hound off of Hey Nothing's new album, Hound. And we heard a new single from Lizzie McAlpine with Ugly Things. And up next, we've got a new band. I haven't heard this band before I was putting the show together, but I really, really like them. We have West Side Cowboy. They have a new album out called It Goes On. And the track we're hearing is Well Done, Kid, You Did It.

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This is Return of the Junk Drawer, Month in Review. So everything you hear tonight is brand new from the month of August. And we started that set off with a new track from a new album by Westside Cowboy. The album is called It Goes On, and the track we heard was Well Done Kid, You Did It. After that, we heard a track off of Squirrel Flower's new album, Say a Prayer to the Gods of Getting Going. And we heard Cleveland. We had a new single from Beethoven with Three Reds. And we had a new single from Trask with Beaver Pond. And up next, we've got a new single from Grumpy with OBL.

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This is Return of the Junk Drawer Month in Review. So everything that you hear is brand new from the month of August. And we started that last set off with OBL by Grumpy. After that, we heard Relaxing Special Interest by Wild Pink, and that is off of their brand new album, Still Coming Down. Then we heard Winner by OK Cowgirl, and that is off of her new album, Rhinestone Cowgirl. And that last track we heard was a single from Renny Conti with Leaving the Zoo. And up next, we've got a song off of a brand new album called Thrasher by Brandon Flowers, who is, fun fact, the old lead singer of The Killers. And we are going to be hearing Tiger's Blood.

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Hey, everybody, it's Willie talking to you from WERU Community Radio. Wow. 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Hard to believe it's been like 9.5 years sitting here at Community Radio, spinning records, commercial free in all that time. Which I just like to mention the summer membership drive, raising over $65,000. That's pretty good, right? Yeah, buddy. So thank you for all the support from listeners and volunteers, underwriters, and of course, the DJs that create the radio programming. And this week, I'd like to give a shout out of gratitude to Steve the Space Wizard from the progressive rock show This Side of Space, which airs right after Daydream Nation at 8 p.m. on Saturdays. And last week, Steve sat in for Nico during Return of the Junk Drawer, which was a great thing to do. And you could tell Steve was having a great time filling in for Nico. And speaking of Nico, I just want to mention, I've been a fan of the show since the very first iteration of The Junk Drawer. And when I heard The Junk Drawer was returning, I thought, what a great show to lead into Midnight One with. So just a shout out to you guys. Thanks for doing a great job and keep up the good work. And what do you suppose happened next? All the stuff you know and love from the Midnight One radio program. Black Sabbath now, from the third album. And thanks again for supporting Community Radio.

you've been paying attention, you know that there is going to be a change coming up in the format of Midnight One Radio. I know I've been talking about it for a while, but it's starting to happen. There's a lot of local talent, people who deserve to be on the radio. And what better time to do that than the fall season, with new music and special guests that all contribute to the Bangtown sound, including news and information on the local Bangor music scene. Just as soon as I can figure out how to do that. All right. Well, what now? We have the backlist. We started with a song from Black Sabbath's third album, Master of Reality, by the name of After Forever, which is kind of Ozzy's answer to all of the charges of witchcraft and black magic. After that, the Rolling Stones with Can't You Hear Me Knocking, followed by Johnny Winter and Still Alive and Well. Grateful Dead after that with their song Truckin', and finally Jimi Hendrix from the Cry of Love album with Freedom. That's What I Want Now on this edition of the Midnight One radio program. Songs you know, songs you don't know, songs you'll remember, and songs with a message. This is your host, El Willio, and I would like to thank you again for supporting Community Radio. And now, Aerosmith on the Midnight One radio program.

0: Okay. Well, we got a little time for the backlist now. Sometimes it gets a little jammed at the very end of the set. Not tonight. Plenty of time. We started with Aerosmith, ironically appropriate for the new season. Same old song and dance. Ta-da! Pink Floyd after that with In the Flesh from the Wall album. I should just play that whole album, start to finish, one night. You heard a rock and roll fantasy? Right there, Community Radio Fantasy. Well, it's a double album set, you know. And speaking of Community Radio Fantasy, after Pink Floyd, we heard from WERU's own Brother Lovebone, creator and DJ of WERU's long-running program, Head Rush. From the album Catch and Release, the song Another Name for Pain, which is the song we just heard. Of course, on Head Rush, we all just call him Brother Love. After that, it just fits so nice, we had to play a second Aerosmith song. From the Get Your Wings album, the song called Spaced. Next, Jethro Tull from the Aqualung album with Hymn 43. Blind Faith next, from their first album, which is a little joke because they only did one album, with Can't Find My Way Back Home. David Essex after that with Rock On. And finishing up with Deep Purple and Super Trooper, apparently a song about a spotlight. And we'll be back with the second half of Midnight One right after these messages. Thanks for listening.
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2: 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It's perfect.

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3: 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If you have tuned in this evening for insomnia therapy, please

Well, okay, that concludes the Insomnia Therapy segment. This week's sonic and vibrational therapy experiment comes to us, as it does every week, from the Insomnia Research Storage Facility in East Orland, in the form of an audio file from the band REM, appearing on the 1987 album Document, also released on CD and cassette. The song, The End of the World as We Know It, as this week's sonic and vibrational experiment. And hopefully this experiment has had a positive outcome. Each week we make an effort to help those with insomnia, or worse, weekend insomnia, with sonic and vibrational therapy. And even if we fail to cure your affliction, hopefully, we can make your symptoms a little more enjoyable. We will not rest until there is a cure for insomnia. Okay, back to the show now. Songs you know, songs you don't know, songs you'll remember, and songs with a message. Now, if you were listening to the introduction to the radio program this evening, you heard me talk about the Life is a Rock segment. A segment which actually started about 5 years ago now. And this week, Midnight One Radio is going to go back in time to the inception of the Life is a Rock segment and play the song that started it all, which is actually comparable to the song we just heard, with the lyrics being a constant barrage of words. 50s and 60s and 70s artists, DJs, musicians, songwriters, record labels, song titles, and lyrics, separated only by the song's chorus, which makes a perfect lead-in for the segment. So without further ado, here is the song in question, the original inspiration for the Life is a Rock segment, with the song itself as the first feature.

inaugural airing of the Life is a Rock segment, as it first appeared almost 5 years ago to the day. Kansas now on the Midnight One radio program. Gary!

That music just makes me happy. I can't help it. Anyway, we got one more set to do on the big show, on the little big show, on the big little show. But before that, the backlist. We started with the band Reunion and the classic segment, Life is a Rock, but the Radio Rolled Me. So we'll cut that together for next week and go with a song like Jackie Blue or Driver's Seat. Could even be a Cher song. The band Reunion, the song Life is a Rock, but the Radio Rolled Me. After that, from the Left Overture album, Kansas with Carry On My Wayward Son. Next, from the Grand Illusion, Styx with Fooling Yourself to Live. It's sort of like a twofer right there. And finally, Fleetwood Mac from the Mystery to Me album with the song Hypnotized. And that brings us to the last set on the Midnight One radio program. We'll kick it off with an original song from an independent artist from the suburbs of Boston by the name of Kenny Hogan. And this is truly a song with a message. I say that so often, but this song right here could actually impact your life in a positive manner. From the Frank's Imperial album, Kenny Hogan with his song, Gratitude. On Midnight One Radio. Listen up.

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John up, go higher.

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1: I'm gonna bring it on home. 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

Midnight One Radio. Stay tuned, because changes are coming. In the meantime, we'll try to fit the backlist in here. We started with a song called Gratitude by Ken Hogan. The Wizard by Black Sabbath after that. Peace of Mind from Boston's first album. Bring It On Home from Zeppelin 2. Janis Joplin with Get It While You Can. Robin Trower with Little Bit of Sympathy. The Beatles with Why Don't We Do It in the Road. And Aerosmith, Home Tonight.

This is how they do it in corporate meetings. And in conclusion, I just like to reiterate again what I said before, earlier, to, and also, because, etc. A little word salad for you. But seriously, folks, one more thing you might want to check out. Morning Maine's featured artist of the week, Vanessa Collier, on Morning Maine at 7:45 a.m. to hear the music and for more information. And we'll be back next week. Until then, this is El Willio signing off for the Midnight One radio program. This has been a friendly production.

Bonjour, Sister Moxie here. Did you know that in the 1630s, the Acadians built a fort in what is now Castine, Maine? Did you know that Acadians and Cajuns are cousins, about 255 years removed? On Acadia Highway, Sam Spruce and I travel from Acadie to Acadiana, sampling all the music, humor, and history along the way. 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We're going to pass a good time, yeah?

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1: Hi, this is Kendall Boyson, professional life and recovery coach, and you're listening to Encouragementology, the practice of instilling hope. Hi there. Thanks for joining me. On this show, we're exploring what happens when your head and heart don't agree, and how to figure out which one you should trust when both seem to be making a pretty convincing case. Have you ever known exactly what you should do, and yet something inside you just won't get on board? On paper, the decision makes sense. You've thought it through, weighed the options, maybe even talked it over with someone you trust. Your head is practically standing at the front of the room with a PowerPoint presentation saying, "I don't know what else you need from me." The answer is obvious. And still, there's that feeling, a hesitation, a pull in another direction, something you may not even be able to explain. Or maybe you've experienced the opposite. Your heart is all in. You want something so badly you can already picture how it's going to feel when it happens. But your head keeps tapping you on the shoulder with a few inconvenient details you would rather not discuss. You tell yourself you're following your intuition. Your brain would like to remind you that you have, on occasion, called something intuition simply because it was what you wanted to hear. And suddenly, you're caught between these two voices, trying to determine which one is wisdom and which one is fear, which one is protecting you and which one might actually be holding you back. I think about this conflict a lot because I'm always striving for balance, and I've noticed that different versions of me seem to have very different ideas about how life should be handled. There's a professional version of me who is decisive. She can assess a situation, make a decision, communicate it clearly, and move forward. She doesn't need everyone in the room to agree with her. She wants to be kind, absolutely, but she also has learned that clarity is kind. She can say what needs to be said and somehow sleep just fine that night. Then there's personal me. She's a little more interested in taking a poll. She wants to know how everybody feels. Could we be flexible? Is anyone disappointed? Did that sound too direct? Are we still good? I can make a business decision with confidence and then spend an unreasonable amount of time deciding how to word a personal text because I don't want someone to take it the wrong way. Same person, same brain, same heart. Very different responses. For a long time, I think I viewed those differences as inconsistency. Which one is the real me? Is the confident version some kind of exterior I've learned to build, while the softer, more vulnerable version is hiding underneath? Or have I simply learned different ways of navigating different parts of my life? Maybe the question isn't which version is authentic. Maybe both are. And that's where this whole idea of head versus heart gets more complicated than the advice we usually hear. Follow your heart. Sounds wonderful until your heart wants something that isn't good for you. Use your head. Sounds reasonable until your head talks you out of something meaningful because it can't guarantee the outcome. We can convince ourselves that one represents logic and the other represents truth. But what if they're both carrying information? What if both have been shaped by what we've experienced, what we value, what we fear, what we've learned, and even what we've had to do to protect ourselves along the way? Because sometimes that little voice saying something isn't right here deserves our attention. And sometimes that same feeling is an old alarm going off in a brand new situation. So before we decide whether your head or your heart deserves your trust, I think we

need to understand what we're actually talking about when we use those words. What is intuition? What is emotion? What does experience have to do with either one? And when something inside you is pulling you in two different directions, how can you tell whether you're receiving wisdom from the present or an echo from the past? That's where I want to start.

before we can decide whether to trust our head or our heart, we probably need to clear up one thing. Your heart is not actually making decisions. I know it ruins some very good song lyrics, but stay with me. When we say, my head is telling me one thing, but my heart is telling me another, we're describing two different experiences happening within the same interconnected system. What we call our head is usually conscious reasoning. We're looking at facts, comparing options, remembering what happened the last time, anticipating consequences, and trying to make a decision that makes sense. What we call our heart is harder to explain because it often arrives as a feeling before we have words for it. Something feels right. Something feels off. We're drawn towards something or pulling away from it, sometimes without being able to explain why. And this is where I think we get ourselves into trouble, because we tend to assign credibility based on which camp we naturally favor. If you consider yourself logical, you may dismiss emotion as unreliable. I'm not going to make an emotional decision. If you're someone who trusts your intuition, you may assume that a strong feeling must be telling you something important. But neither logic nor feeling arrives completely untouched by our history. Your reasoning is informed by what you've learned and experienced, and so are your emotional responses. Neither one walked into the room with a clean slate. Think about how quickly your body can respond to something before you've consciously figured out what happened. Someone's tone changes and your stomach tightens. You walk into a room and immediately feel comfortable. You meet someone and something about them makes you uneasy, even though you can't identify anything they've actually done. Sometimes there may be information underneath that response that you haven't consciously processed yet. Your brain noticed the tone, expression, pattern, or similarity before you could put language around it. But there's another possibility too. Something about this moment may resemble an earlier experience, and your system recognizes a similarity. It says, wait a minute, we know this feeling. That doesn't make the feeling wrong, but it also doesn't automatically make it a prediction. I think that distinction matters. A feeling can be completely real without being completely accurate about what's happening right now. If I feel rejected, that feeling is real. It deserves my attention, but it doesn't necessarily mean I'm being rejected. If I feel unsafe having a difficult conversation, I need to notice that. But maybe the conversation itself isn't unsafe. Maybe disagreement once carried a much greater cost for me, and some part of me still associates conflict with losing connection. The feeling is giving me information, but I still have to determine what the information is about. That brings me back to these different personas we can develop. I mentioned that professionally, I can be very decisive. I've had years of experience making decisions, communicating clearly, handling objections, solving problems, and understanding that not everybody is going to agree with me. That environment has given me evidence that says, you know how to do this. Personally, though, other priorities can enter the picture. Connection matters. Acceptance matters. I may become more flexible or more concerned about how something lands. Suddenly, the decision isn't only what makes sense. It becomes, what will this do to the relationship? And that changes everything. I don't think one of those versions has to be the strong one and the other has to be the weak one. I'm starting to see them more as different parts of us that learn different jobs. One learned how to lead. Another learned how to maintain connection. Another may have learned how to keep the peace, anticipate trouble, stay independent, make people happy, or avoid being caught off guard. Those strategies probably developed for a reason. Some still serve us beautifully,
others may be working from an old job description. So maybe the first step when your head and heart disagree isn't choosing a winner. Maybe it's getting curious about the disagreement. Instead of immediately asking, which one should I trust? Ask, what is each one trying to tell me? Your head might be saying, here are the facts. Your heart might be saying, yes, but here is what matters to me. Or your head might be rehearsing every possible thing that could go wrong while your heart is saying, I want to grow. Your heart might be afraid because something feels familiar while your head can see evidence that this situation is different. That internal disagreement may not be proof that something is wrong with you or even with the decision in front of you. It may simply mean there's more information to gather. And as we're going to discover, science has some fascinating things to say about where those feelings come from and why your body sometimes seems to know something before your conscious mind catches up. So if your heart isn't literally making decisions, why does it sometimes feel like your body knows something before you do? This is where the science gets really interesting because researchers have spent decades looking at the relationship between reasoning, emotion, bodily signals, and decision making. And one of the people who changed the way we think about the relationship is neuroscientist Antonio Damasio. Damasio developed what he called the somatic marker hypothesis. The basic idea is that when we make decisions, particularly complicated ones, where the answer isn't obvious, we don't rely on conscious reasoning alone. Our brains also draw on emotional and bodily signals associated with previous experiences. Those signals can influence whether an option feels appealing, dangerous, comfortable, or somehow wrong, sometimes before we can consciously explain why. Now, I want to be careful here because the somatic marker hypothesis is a theory, and parts of it have been challenged over the years. Researchers have questioned exactly how these bodily signals work and how much influence they have over our decisions. But the larger idea is important for our conversation. Emotion isn't simply interference that gets in the way of rational thinking. Our emotional and bodily responses can provide information that participates in the decision-making process. And that changes the way I think about these moments when I say, I don't know, I just have a feeling about this. There's actually a word for our ability to perceive what's happening inside our bodies, interoception. It's our awareness of internal signals such as our heartbeat, breathing, tension, hunger, or other sensations coming from within. Researchers Barnaby Dunn and his colleagues studied whether differences in people's abilities to perceive these bodily signals affected intuition decision-making. What they found was fascinating. Greater awareness of those signals could help decision-making when the body's responses was pointing someone in a useful direction. But when the bodily response wasn't useful, greater sensitivity could actually make the decision worse. In other words, being really good at listening to your gut doesn't necessarily mean your gut knows what it's talking about. I love that because it gives us permission to pay attention to our feelings without immediately putting them in charge. That knot in your stomach matters. The tightness in your chest matters. The excitement you feel when you imagine saying yes matters. But the next question becomes, what is this feeling responding to? So when your head says, this is a perfectly reasonable thing to do, and something inside you says, absolutely not, you don't necessarily need to silence either voice. You need to get curious. Maybe your body noticed something your conscious mind hasn't identified yet. Or maybe your body has recognized something it thinks it has seen before. Those are two very different possibilities.
And that's what I want us to explore next. So let's actually try this. I want you to think about something in your life right now where you're not completely settled. It doesn't have to be some enormous life-altering decision. In fact, smaller might be better because we're trying to notice how you process information, not send you into an existential crisis in the middle of a podcast. Maybe there's a conversation you know you need to have, an invitation you're not sure you want to accept. Maybe it's an opportunity you're considering, a boundary you think you need to set. Maybe somebody has asked you something and you haven't answered yet because part of you wants to say yes and the other part is already exhausted just thinking about it. Okay, got something? Now, before you solve it, I want you to separate the information a little bit. Start with, what do I know? Not what you think might happen, not what you're afraid someone will say, but what you actually know. Those are your facts. If you were explaining the situation to someone who had absolutely no emotional investment in the outcome, what would you tell them with certainty? This happened. This was said. This is what it will cost. This is how much time I have. This is what I've been asked to do. Just notice how quickly assumptions try to sneak into a fact sheet dressed like facts. Now, let's move away from what you know and ask, what do you feel? Don't explain it yet, just notice it. When you picture saying yes, what happens? When you picture saying no, does anything change? Maybe there's relief, tension, excitement, heaviness, a sense of expansion, or an immediate desire to get out of the room, even though technically you could be sitting in your car listening to me. Remember what we just learned about interception. Your awareness of those physical responses can provide information, but the sensation itself isn't necessarily an instruction. And now for our next question. What does this remind me of? This one might take you a minute. Have you been in a situation that felt like this before? Does this person remind you of someone? Does saying no bring up an old fear of disappointing people? Does taking the opportunity remind you of another time you took a risk and it didn't work out? Or maybe the opposite is true. Maybe you've learned through experience that every time you've ignored this particular feeling, you eventually wished you hadn't. We're not trying to dig up your entire childhood here. We're simply asking whether some of the information you're receiving today might have been collected yesterday. So ask yourself, what am I trying to protect? I think this question can uncover a lot. Am I protecting my peace or am I protecting myself from discomfort? Am I protecting an important relationship? Or maybe I'm protecting my need to be liked. Am I being flexible because that's genuinely who I want to be in this situation? Or am I afraid that having a preference will disappoint someone? And finally, what matters most to me here? Not what will make everybody happy, not which choice eliminates all uncertainty, because good luck finding that one. What choice is most consistent with the person you're trying to become and the values you want guiding your life? So now we've listened to both sides. We've separated what we know from what we feel, looked for old experiences that might be influencing the present, and asked what really matters. But eventually, we still have to make a decision. We can't keep our head and heart in meditation forever. At some point, somebody has to leave the conference room with an action item. And I think this is where the idea of integration becomes much more useful than balance.
I talk about balance a lot because I'm always striving for it, but balance can make it sound as though everything needs equal weight. 50% logic, 50% emotion, and somehow the perfect answer appears. Nice try. Life rarely works that neatly. Sometimes the facts deserve more weight. Sometimes a feeling is persistent enough that we need to slow down and investigate it. Integration means I'm willing to hear all the information without requiring every part of me to agree before I move forward. So how do we actually do that? Well, first, slow down when the reaction is bigger than the situation. You know those moments when something relatively small happens and your internal response is enormous. Someone doesn't respond to your message and suddenly your brain has written a three-act drama about what it means. That disproportion is information. It doesn't mean your reaction is ridiculous. It may mean this moment touched something larger. Instead of immediately acting from it, give yourself enough space to ask, what else is happening here? Second, look for evidence, not just reassurance. There's a difference. When I'm uncomfortable with a decision, I can usually find someone who will tell me exactly what I want to hear. And if the first person doesn't, well, apparently I need another opinion. Evidence asks something different. What has actually happened before? What do I know about this person or situation? Is there a pattern? Third, separate discomfort from danger. I think this one is huge because they can feel remarkably similar. Saying no can be uncomfortable. Being honest can be uncomfortable. Applying for something when you might be rejected can be uncomfortable. But discomfort doesn't necessarily mean stop. Sometimes discomfort is simply what growth feels like when it asks you to behave differently than you usually do. And finally, make the decision from your values instead of your mood. Feelings matter, but feelings move. Fear gets louder and quieter. Confidence comes and goes. Even certainty can disappear 5 minutes after you make a decision. The last question really hits home for me because I think sometimes we wait to feel like the person who can make the decision before we make it. I want to feel confident before I set the boundary. But maybe confidence isn't always the prerequisite. Sometimes the decision is the practice. So perhaps the more hesitant parts of me don't need to be pushed aside. Maybe they need some new evidence too. The A side is a familiar story we all know, but the B side, that's where the deeper tracks live. And the familiar story in a conversation like this is, trust yourself, listen to your gut, follow your heart. I believe in self-trust. I think many of us could use more of it. But here's the B side. Trusting yourself doesn't mean believing everything you tell yourself. That sounds contradictory, but think about any relationship where trust has been earned. Trust doesn't mean unquestioning agreement. If someone I love is making a decision from fear, I don't prove my love by saying, well, if you feel it, it must be true. I listen. I try to understand. I might ask a few questions. And if I see something that they can't see in that moment, I care enough to say so. What if we learn to do that with ourselves? Maybe self-trust isn't my intuition said no, so the answer is no. Maybe it's something in me is saying no, and I trust myself enough to find out why. There are parts of us that have been doing their jobs for a very long time. The people pleaser learned how to preserve connection. The perfectionist learned how to avoid criticism. The fiercely independent learned that depending on yourself felt safer
than depending on someone else. We can appreciate what those strategies did for us without automatically renewing their contracts for another year. I can acknowledge the part of me that wants everybody to be happy with my decision and still make the decision. I can notice the part of me that wants certainty and still move without a guarantee. I can hear the voice that says, "Be careful, remember what happened last time," and respond, "I do remember, and I also know more now." So maybe when your head and heart don't agree, you don't need to figure out which one deserves complete authority. Maybe you become the one who listens to both. Because your head has information, your heart has information, your history has information, your body has information. But ultimately, you get to decide what you do with it. Before we close, don't forget about the 5-day journaling companion in the show notes. This week's prompts will help you go a little deeper into what your head, heart, and history may be telling you and give you some space to listen without immediately needing to react. There are moments when I wish the right answer would simply feel right. No hesitation, no second guessing. Just complete peace and certainty pointing me in the direction I'm supposed to go. But I'm learning that uncertainty doesn't always mean I'm on the wrong path. Sometimes it simply means different parts of me are trying to be heard. I don't have to silence the part of me that's afraid in order to be brave. I don't have to ignore my feelings in order to make a thoughtful decision. And I don't have to understand every reaction before I can move forward. I can listen with compassion and still choose with intention. Some of what I hear inside of me is wisdom earned through experience. Some of it may be old fear trying to protect me from something that is no longer happening. I can be grateful for both without giving either one complete authority over my life. Today, instead of demanding certainty from myself, I can create enough quiet to listen. I can notice what I know, acknowledge what I feel, remember what matters to me, and trust that I am capable of choosing my next step. Today, I will listen to myself with compassion, question myself with curiosity, and choose from the person I'm becoming instead of automatically reacting from the person I once needed to be. If you want to share Encouragementology with a friend who needs to know they're not alone in this journey of self-discovery, you can visit Encouragementology.com or anywhere you stream your content to receive this episode and all others. Check out the show notes for the 5-day journaling companion. So I challenge you. Notice the next time your head and heart disagree and resist the urge to immediately choose a side. Listen to what each is trying to tell you. Ask whether it's speaking from the present or echoing the past. And then make your choice based on what you know, what you value, and who you're becoming. I know you can do it. Thank you for listening to Encouragementology with Kendall Boyson, where we find positive ways to handle some of life's challenges.

0: 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The Frances Perkins Center and Heart of Ellsworth, co-hosting 12 Maine Women, Portraits of Change, through September 25th at the Heart of Ellsworth Makerspace, 16 State Street in Ellsworth, featuring portraits by Rob Shetterly and spoken presentations on September 15th and September 19th. 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
2: Welcome to Ukraine 242, a weekly program featuring interviews with key people on the ground in Ukraine and around the world, responding to events and issues since the Russian invasion. I'm Ursula Rudenberg at Pacifica Network. Jacob Kepka is a Canadian veteran and amputee, having lost one leg above the knee. He's also a cyclist and the creator of the Hope Raising Expedition. He is cycling through Ukraine for the second time to support Ukrainian veterans and to raise global awareness for amputees' needs. International organizations and reports say that the number of people experiencing amputation in Ukraine since the beginning of the full-scale invasion could be as high as 100,000. The majority of amputees are soldiers and military veterans, although a significant portion includes civilians injured by shelling, landmines, and missile strikes. Jacob's trip began on August 24th and will end on October 4th. Near the beginning of his journey, he was also a speaker at an international conference about the needs of amputees in Ukraine, held in the southwestern Ukrainian city of Ivano-Frankivsk. It was there that I was able to meet up with him and to ask him to tell us about the Hope Raising Expedition.
3: My name is Jacob Kepka. Kepka is K-E-P-K-A. Paracyclist who's cycling to bring awareness to the needs of Ukrainian living with visible and invisible disabilities, especially those that are amputees, because I'm an amputee.
2: One of your missions in this bike ride across Ukraine is to bring attention to the Ukrainians. Can you share with us a little bit of what you've seen from your trip?
3: This is a country which has been traumatized psychologically, and it'll take generations for that to dissipate, because it's not just the adults, it's the children. And like, I've been to orphanages and I've seen the pictures of kids from the east where the fighting is the worst. There's not a lot of flowers, there's all tanks and explosions, and no child should have to live through that. You know, for some reason, a couple of towns I rode into the last time there was a funeral, I had to do that like three or four times. Wheeled into a town and go to City Hall, and the whole town went out on the main drag. Food, and you're introduced, and you share and talk. And then all of a sudden, the mayor says, "We have a funeral later today. We would like you to be there." I just rode, you know, like 60-some miles. I'm soaking wet from perspiration. I want to get out of my cycling clothes, and I don't want to go to a funeral. Watch a little boy seeing his father draped with a coffin with a Ukrainian flag. That's hard. The commander of the unit will be there maybe, and he's holding up the mother and whispering in her ear. Or maybe it was the husband, because it was the son that she was burying. And then they come to you because you're this foreigner. You know, you're the guy that rode a bike there with one leg. And I start weeping. And funerals are very emotional. They don't hold it in like we do in the West, you know. In the West, spouses and mothers don't collapse at the graveside. Here, they just let it go.
2: So you've seen a lot of the pain that this war is causing people.
3: Yeah, there's the physical damage I've seen. Burn victims. You know, and they're all bandaged up and their four limbs are stretched out. So, you know, there's skin grafts. I've seen guys, triple amputees, quadruple amputees, scars on their face, the blind. One of the hospitals I went to, and the guy was triple amputee, shrapnel hit him in the face, blind in one eye, no hearing one ear. I had to yell, and he spoke English, so I'm talking to him directly, and I'm yelling in his ear, and he's smiling and laughing and joking with me. And they say I give them something, but that's when they give me more.
2: What do they give you?
3: Courage, hope, mainly hope, and the knowledge that the human spirit is the most powerful thing that God ever created.
2: I'm wondering if you could talk about that a little bit more. You see a lot of terrible damage being done to people, so can you share some of your thoughts on how people here still manage to convey this feeling of hope?
3: It's defiance in the face of adversity. And they're fearless in the battlefield, and they're fearless in their day-to-day life. Especially now with what's happened in Kyiv. I have cycling friends in Kyiv now that still go out on the road every day to train, in spite of the dangers. And here, this conference, it seems like no one could come. They were stranded in the train station in Kyiv. They've been there 24 hours, some of them. And there's a media shutdown because of the Russians. So that's an example. We're not allowed to post anything for the safety of this hotel here and the conference attendees.
2: They're concerned about the conference being attacked.
3: Yeah. Trigger a drone attack on this facility. And here you got some of the top prostitutes in the country.
2: So they're trying not to advertise a target here.
3: Yeah. And I understand. International people are here. We got Scandinavians here, Canadians, Americans, health professionals, and people involved in rehabilitation. They're big targets here now. So that's an example. The conference is still going on. You just take the precautions. But we're having a good time. Last night, they were all out in the restaurant, laughing, drinking. There's smiles on the faces. And it's in the back of your mind, but you're living. But any group of people are a target now. I got two guys riding behind me saying, cyclists ahead. We got, you know, signs all over, Elevate Ukraine Foundation, the American flags, Hope Raising Foundation. But we want to get farther east, and I'm worried about them riding behind me. It's hard to explain their hope and resilience to people that have never experienced it.
2: Do you feel that this country embodies the concept of hope?
3: It does. It does, because life still goes on. You see, the restaurants are full here. Kids are playing on the streets, regardless of the danger. There's sort of a curfew, but I still hear guys on their motorcycles racing by the hotel at like 2 in the morning. And they're breaking curfew, but, you know, you got the wild young guys still doing stupid things like I did when I was 18, 19. People are getting married. People are having children. If you want to see people celebrate birthdays and baptisms, you got to come here. They're facing the problem. Every day they know what might happen. But you're living. There's smiles on the faces. I think these are people that have learned to live one day at a time. Make the most of the moment you have, because you don't know what the next moment's going to be. The world is pretty dark right now with us human beings. We're really good at killing each other and destroying. We're not very good at tolerance and compassion and acceptance. Maybe that's my personal mission, because I learned too. You know, I have prejudices ingrained from my upbringing, you know, certain ethnocentric ideas about certain groups of people east of this country. And I got to remember there's good people there too. There's nothing anymore that happens 5,000 miles away that doesn't affect us where we are. And, you know, I wish I could spread myself thinner and go to the other places I want to help.
2: Can you share with us why you ended up focusing on Ukraine?
3: My background is Polish and German. My father was a Polish Army veteran of the Second World War. He was in the German camps for 5.5 years. He was liberated by the United States Army, and he couldn't return home after the war because of the communist regime, and he ended up immigrating to Canada, where I was born and raised, and we had a good life. But the rest of his family that were stuck in Poland behind the Iron Curtain didn't have such a good life. And during Perestroika, and everybody thought Russia was going to change, Dad said, when things start, he didn't say if, he said, when things start in that part of Europe again, and they will start, promise me you'll go and help in some way. So I made him that promise, and all that came together. What I say is, I want to be a lens, and through my experiences and my sharing, like with you right now, and what we post online and social media, you see what's the real story. And to give you a little bit of a poke, see, this is still going on. It's not over just because certain politicians say it's over or it's not on our news feeds as much as it used to be. See, this is still going on. This is the cost. This is what they're doing. And this is how they are not surrendering. And, you know, I fully believe they're fighting for us. I have family in Poland still. I don't want my great nephew and great niece putting on a uniform to hold off the Russians, war of aggression. I don't want my relatives that live in Germany to be running to bomb shelters. I don't want anybody that loves freedom and democracy to do that. If there are oppressors, put the oppressor down. And this is my way of doing that. Mm-hmm. So I can't fight with a weapon anymore. So instead of carrying a rifle, I ride my bike. In 2022, I came here to Ukraine. I volunteered with an organization of veterans to work. I didn't expect to get a position as a humanitarian aid worker because I was almost 65 and I had one leg. But I speak Polish. I was raised speaking Polish and they needed somebody that spoke Polish. And I got the gig. I never would have thought the language that I learned as a child in a farmhouse in Eastern Ontario would be useful when I was 65 years old. After my first 2 months going back and forth on the border, delivering humanitarian aid supplies into Ukraine, to Lviv, a project was developed that we would go into a village called Nahachiv, and it's a town of about 3,600 people with very little infrastructure. They needed a new medical clinic. We went in and started renovating. In total, I was here 6 months, 4 months living in Nahachiv, going to church with the people and being adopted by the town. My son came. He's a carpenter. And we went to Lviv for some R&R on a weekend. And I was walking through the main square near our hotel, sightseeing in the old town. I walk well. And I see a young man. He was a lot younger than my son. He was on crutches. He was a new amputee above the knee, like myself. His parents were on either side of him. We looked at each other because back then my knee was very uncommon and amputees were uncommon in those first few months, 2022. Anyways, he had no prosthetic and I'm strolling by him on the cobblestones and not stumbling and all that. I have a very expensive bionic knee. He stopped dead, stared at me, and I did not stop. I looked at him in his eyes and his face and I passed him by. I did not talk to him. I did not offer him any encouragement that life is okay like this, you know. And that bothered me. I'm in a 12-step program, and that program has kept me sober for 24 years. And one of the things is to share our experience, strength, and hope. And I saw no hope in this young man. And I couldn't sleep that night in the hotel.
2: And you regretted not speaking?
3: Oh, I still beat myself up over it. So when I got back home in Canada, I started thinking, okay, this is a time when prosthetics weren't coming into the country regularly. So first, I donated one of my bionic legs and 14 boxes of used prosthetics from clinics and or people. There's a foundation in the United States called Penta that repurposes this stuff. And I said, please send all this to Ukraine, especially my bionic knee. And, you know, I thought, okay, I've done my bit. But that wasn't enough. Then I thought, okay, well, I'll cycle across Canada and fundraise for prosthetics acquisition in Ukraine. But I couldn't lose the image of that young man. And then I'm thinking, what can I do to give them hope? And I thought, well, I'm a paracyclist. If they can't come to me, I'll go to them, riding a bicycle. So I trained for 2 years, and in 2024, I came back to Poland, trained for 2 months, and an American organization from College Station, Texas, Elevate Ukraine, saved the ride by giving us a vehicle and financing the logistics of the ride. So that year, I rode from Krakow to Kyiv. The total ride was about 1,200, about 800 kilometers in Ukraine. I visited hospitals, rehabilitation centers. I did my best to share my experience, strength, and hope. Then the ride was over, and I go home. But I felt the ride was unfinished. There's a lot more to Ukraine than a straight shot through Lviv to Kyiv. So I'm back to ride 2,100 kilometers.
2: From where to where?
3: We started in Lviv. I came here for the conference. I was invited here by Protest Hub, and an international organization has been working with the Ukrainian government to improve the quality of prosthetic and orthotics care and the professionals in that field, to standardize them with the international standards and accreditation, and for streamlining prosthetic acquisition for those that need it through the government. A lot of these men and women from the war that have lost limbs don't know who to talk to. They got great surgeons and that, but they're still falling behind with the care coordinator, the person that guides the injured person through the bureaucracy and finding the proper clinics. And I'm quite confident the other areas are very good, but the prosthetics development, that's still a little bit behind, because they're learning about it on the go, and Protez Hub is working hard to catch up to the rest of the world. A lot of the prosthetic clinics are run by people that were apprentices, and they have no formal education. Yeah. But it's changing. There's four universities now that have master's prosthetics and orthotics degrees.
2: Developing this on the fly.
3: The war has forced them to accelerate everything.
2: Yeah.
3: And I'm very supportive of it because, you know, I now have an implant, much like a tooth implant was put up my femur, and I don't wear the socket anymore. The implant extends externally a bit with a special coupler. I just clamp my leg on, I clamp off. Mm-hmm. And it's part of my skeletal system, so mm-hmm. when my leg swings, there's not this whole suspension system of vacuums and liners and belts, which I went through 20 different systems mm-hmm. before I got approved for this in Canada. So I know and the agony they went through. It's very important to me that these men and women get the best care and the best professionals. So I started in Lviv. I rode 2 days, 115 kilometers, basically, to here. I've been here 5 days for the conference and visiting hospitals, veterans centers. That's where I met you, at one of the hospitals. Tomorrow morning, I leave again. I'm doubling back a little bit, and then I go to Ternopil, and then I start going down through Venezia, eventually to Odessa. And I'll go to Dnipro, Zaporizhia, back to Dnipro, because the army won't let us go in our original route because it's not safe. And then I'll follow Dnipro River up and finish in Odessa around October 3rd.
2: Skirting along the edge of the front.
3: Yeah. We've been coordinating with the military authorities in each oblast, getting permission.
2: So is your route determined somewhat by where the veteran centers and hospitals are?
3: Almost any major town's got something now. And the message is the same. The mission is the same, basically. Talk to vets like I did here at the conference. Make them laugh, I hope, a few times, and ease the tension. The other mission is for all Ukrainians, to show them that people support and care and love them enough to come over again and ride a bike one-legged through the country. This time going to places where my partner in life is not happy with me or my family.
2: You are listening to Ukraine 242. I'm Ursula Rudenberg at Pacifica Network, speaking with Jacob Kepka. Jacob is a Canadian veteran and amputee, and the leader of the Hope Raising Expedition, where he is cycling across Ukraine and visits with amputees in various communities to offer encouragement and to raise international awareness of the needs of Ukrainian amputees. Jacob, if you would, please tell us some of your own history as an amputee.
3: I'm a Canadian, but I enlisted in the United States Marine Corps in the early 80s. I had an injury to my knee pre-enlistment, and I re-injured it in the Corps. The treatment led to surgery. And then 19 years later, I needed a knee replacement. And subsequently, in the following 12 years, I had 4 more full knee replacements and revisions. My quality of life progressively deteriorated as I went through these series of knee replacements to the extent where I could do very little that didn't involve a lot of pain. And after an infection, I became an above-knee amputee, which gave me a new lease on life because it allowed me to return to a lifestyle that I had not been able to participate in for about 16 years. Because of the deterioration of my knee, one of the activities I lost was cycling. I became a cyclist after my discharge from the Marine Corps because of the procedure they did to me. I couldn't run anymore. I loved running, so I seriously took up cycling. But then by like 1999, I couldn't ride a bike anymore. And that was a big blow. For me, cycling is freedom and a good meditative time. After the amputation, I eventually returned to cycling as a paracyclist and retaught myself how to ride a conventional bike while not wearing my prosthetic. I pedal with one leg.
2: So that really required a whole change of balance, right?
3: The difficult part of cycling with one leg, there's a dead spot at the top of the pedal stroke. People with two legs don't feel it. When you're two-legged, when you're hitting that dead spot, the other foot is coming around. So you leap over it, right? The momentum takes you over. When you don't have that other leg, you feel it. Fortunately, I was given the opportunity to start my paracycling journey with an amputee cycling team in Barcelona. And they gave me instruction and support and encouragement because it's not easy. So the hardest part wasn't balance. Uh-huh. The hardest part was learning how to pedal efficiently through that dead spot. So the technique they said is at the bottom of the pedal stroke, you lift it up, you pull up, and you go over. That only took me 3 years to learn and maybe 15,000 miles on a bicycle. But I'm still learning. But there's nothing more rewarding than what I'm doing now. I look upon my amputation is I was meant to be this. The night before the conference, we were sitting in the dining room of the hotel here, the restaurant, and there was a rep from one of the prosthetic companies, and we were talking about my history and those knee replacements where my quality of life deteriorated and I couldn't do much. And this rep says, oh, so you lost 12 years. And that bothered me, really bothered me, because I hadn't. They're not lost years. I didn't lose anything. I learned a lot in those 12 years. I got sober 1 year after my first knee replacement that went south. I walked into a meeting and I used the program to deal with all the surgeries. I involuntarily in the rehab hospital ended up being a mentor to other amputees. So they're not lost in those years I suffered. I acquired knowledge that I applied to this ride. I can use those experiences to share, like I know what it's like to be afraid that you'll never walk again. Some of these guys, the surgeons are fighting to save a limb, and then it comes to the realization, you got to make a final decision that that limb has to go. And I know what that's like. And I share with these guys how I feel about my amputation, and I think I was meant to be an amp. I'm living a full life. Ever since I was a young kid, I always wanted to serve and sacrifice. I surrounded myself by individuals that serve and love. And I served in the Canadian Army Reserves and the Marine Corps. And I thought the military was my career. And it didn't work out because of my injuries. And then the one thing in my life that allowed me to serve others and to express compassion and love for others was me becoming an amputee. So if a human being's mission in life is to love and serve, then I was meant to be an amputee. That was my way of doing what my creator created me for. It's very hard for my Ukrainian interpreters to translate this. I always finish off a talk by saying, living life as an amputee has allowed me to become the man my dog always thought I was. the person my mom and dad always wanted me to be, and my creator made me for. And, well, I've been an amputee 14 years. I went through 25 sockets. There's a lot of dark clouds in that life. There's a lot of pain, like phantom pain. I have my phantom foot sensation 24/7.
2: You said that an important part of what you're doing is bringing hope and encouragement. Can you communicate what kind of things the soldiers express to you who have experienced amputation?
3: They want to share with me what happened on the battlefield. That's essential to healing. And those that do that are trying to let the skeletons out of their closet a bit by sharing it. And some would talk about their war injury, right down to every detail, to where they got hit, the pain they felt, and the fear, and the mental health, and the spiritual part, you know? Mm-hmm. My job is just to shut up and listen. There's a big issue of trust with them. There's a big issue of no one will understand what I went through, right? But then when they hear my medical history, I'm pretty well on par with number of surgeries as they did, eh? So they sort of go back, okay, he's been wheeled into the OR enough times and gotten under and not know what's going on and waking up and the doubts. I've experienced the grieving of losing a limb because you go through all those stages of the grieving when you lose a limb.
2: Do you find that they appreciate the fact that you'd come here and talk to them? Does that mean something to them?
3: Yeah, it does. I've had a few stops on this ride already. The one town before we got here, like, they rolled out the red carpet. I didn't expect that. City officials, doctors, and I had an entourage of kids riding with me out of the town when I left to come here. You know, there were veterans there that are still in the Army. There's, you know, one was a national firefighter, and he's a upper extremity amputee, and he's still a firefighter. And there was a couple of lower extremity amputees that were in uniform, and they all just said, thank you for coming and showing us that there's still people that care. And they're appreciative. We were only supposed to be there for an hour, and we were there three. It was very formal, and then the women just said, we need coffee and cookies and chocolates. And all of a sudden, all this food is thrown on the table. And it became like sitting in a Ukrainian kitchen. And they're very appreciative. This war affects everyone. I even think that the trauma of this war is affecting the child in the womb because the mother is constantly on edge and anxious. And regardless where you live, you have family members and friends that are at the front.
2: Well, you've shared a great deal. Thank you so much.
3: Well, thank you. I really appreciate this can help share the story of Ukraine and Ukrainians today.
2: So where can people follow you? How can people see?
3: You go to Elevate Ukraine's site and you put in Hope Raising Expedition, and they're posting on all the platforms. Hope Raising is one word. H and R is capitalized. And then Expedition, and you can follow. They've got a QR code, and, you know, if you want to help with the financing of the ride and donations towards supporting Ukrainian veterans and prosthetic development. Elevate Ukraine isn't just about my ride. They've right. got multiple programs. They've been working here for 10 years.
2: Well, thank you for telling us all about this project, and safe travels.
3: Thank you.
2: Bye-bye. Many thanks to our guest, Jacob Kepka, creator and cyclist of the Hope Raising Expedition. An easy way to find out more about him and to watch his progress is simply to search the Hope Raising Expedition. Elevate Ukraine, his sponsor, can be found at elevateukraine.org. Elevate Ukraine is dedicated to supporting humanitarian needs of Ukrainians in various ways. And I have been your host, Ursula Rudenberg at Pacifica Network. 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

be. Very thorough indeed. Stick around. Today's episode, we got a lot of cool stuff to talk about. Some things you might not know and that you might want to know, including the story about watermelons and their relationship to black folks in this country. We're going to ask the question, are watermelons racist? Which I know on its face sounds crazy, but trust me, it's worth exploring. A little later in the show, we're going to talk about black church, which is not a subject that we get into too heavily on this show. But today it felt kind of important to reach out and or reach over into that subject matter. So today's show will be a look back

0: some knowledge, maybe some insight in some areas you may not have known about. And that's what we aim to do here, of course, each and every episode of Civic Cypher. But first and foremost, let's get into some Ebony Excellence. So today's Ebony Excellence, we are talking about a stamp that will honor the late civil rights leader, John Lewis. So today's Ebony Excellence comes from Black Enterprise, and it reads, "He lived his life fighting for equality and human rights, and now his legacy and good trouble model will live on." The U.S. Postal Service announced that it will circulate a stamp honoring the life and legacy of late civil rights leader John Lewis. According to Axios, the stamp will feature a photograph of Lewis that was captured by photographer Marco Grobe for an issue of Time that was published on August 26, 2013. And here's a quote. "Devoted to equality and justice for all Americans, Lewis spent more than 30 years in Congress steadfastly defending and building on key civil rights gains that he helped archive in the 1960s. Unquote. And that comes from the USPS. Here's a bit more. "Even in the face of hatred and violence, as well as some 45 arrests, Lewis remained resolute in his commitment to what he liked to call good trouble." And this one comes from Nikema Williams, who is the Democratic representative from Georgia. Linda Early Chesting, a former chief of staff for Lewis, who now heads the John Lewis and Lillian Miles Lewis Foundation, embraced this announcement. Here's a quote from her. "Lewis's face is the face to voting rights. Having it on a postage stamp honors Lewis and the movement which he led, and in the process encourages voter participation, civic engagement, and getting into good trouble." That statement comes from NBC News. And as you know, Lewis died at the age of 80 in 2020 after a long battle with pancreatic cancer. The late American politician and civil rights activist was known as the conscience of Congress for his unyielding battles for racial equality, voting rights, and human rights. And of course, the John Lewis Voting Rights Advancement Act that was passed in 2021 by the U.S. House of Representatives is named after him as well. We like to take a moment around here to point out things that we feel are excellent, we feel are decidedly Black, that need to be celebrated, that might be overlooked. And, you know, at least in this arena, this moment, John Lewis being honored with a stamp is something that we will stop and highlight and, of course, share with you. Now, onward. Today, we are going to talk about watermelons. That's such a funny thing. Now, okay, let me paint a picture for you. So let's say you're not a Black person, right? You might be thinking, what's wrong with a watermelon? They grow out of the ground. It's food. Human beings eat food that grow out of the ground all over the world. That's kind of what we do.
1: It's delicious.
0: Yeah. How about that, you know? But as it turns out, you know, there are some things that exist in our world. By our, I mean, you know, Black folks, that

0: are really the legacy of a very hurtful relationship that Black folks have had with this country going all the way back to the beginning. And they still persist to this day. And so recently I came across, you know, I live in an older house, and, you know, the people that owned this house before I bought it had some racist caricature Black folks advertisements in the backyard. And I never discovered them. I lived here. This has been 12 years I've lived here. Never discovered them until recently, because they're posted onto the back of a beam in my backyard. Anyway, I saw this stuff and I was like, wow, you know, and then I saw, you know, there's a person, black skin cartoon, big lips, of course, and he has like a watermelon that's huge and he's like smiling ear to ear. And I was like, you know what, at some point I need to make sure that I discuss this with our listeners on the show. So a bit about certain types of foods. I'll tell a personal story. I might have shared a bit of this before, but for those that don't know, once upon a time, I was working at a radio station in Phoenix, Arizona. And I was the production director of this radio station. And I worked in a studio that was separate from the broadcast studios, right? So there was three studios, two for broadcast, excuse me, one for production. Where I made the radio commercials, I did the imaging. I basically made everything that wasn't a song or wasn't a jock talking live. And that was my job. Everyone knew that that was my studio. I know it belonged to the station, but there were all my posters up in there, all my magazine covers, you know, because I was a jock too. But that's where I spent most of my day. So I was in there all the time. I had, you know, my Creature Comforts in there, and then whoever needed to come in the studio and use it with me, I was the one recording their voice. Outside of that, it was my studio. One day, there was a recent changing of the guard at the radio station. And then, you know, one day right after that, I walked into my studio and I saw a banana on the mixer. The mixer is the big sort of device with all the buttons and faders in a recording studio. So I had one of those as well, because I had to, you know, mix the mics and so forth. There's a banana sitting right on there when I walked into the room. And immediately my heart sank. And immediately I felt like, oh, my God, I don't know if I should be afraid, angry, you know, what action I should take. How do I, you know, because this felt very personal. It felt like an attack on my character. And who I am, and an attack on my ancestors, you know, it's just, you know, and for those that don't know, walking into a studio and seeing a banana there, you would naturally think maybe somebody left their banana there. It never even entered into my mind. When I saw that banana, I knew for a fact that somebody, it might've been the owner, somebody left that for me to see, because it was right there, right in front of my seat, right where I couldn't miss it. And, you know, when I say that my heart sank in that, you know, that gripping fear, that paralytic fear that you feel when you are walking down the street and you see like a vicious dog in front of you with no chain and no one around, like, oh my God, okay, I need to figure out what I need to do. It was that moment for me. And immediately I turned around, I didn't even walk into the room. I turned right back around, I let the door close, and I went into the, program director's office, somebody who I felt like was a friend of mine. I still feel like that guy is a friend of mine. I didn't assume that it was him. So to help paint that picture, he was always a good man to me. You know, it felt like a good man. He felt like an ally, like the sort of person that would listen to this show. So I went into his office and I said, "Hey man, I don't know what is going on here, but somebody just did something that was really out of pocket." And he's like, "What are you talking about?" I was like, "Come here, let me show you." And then he got up and he went and he saw it, and he had no idea. He's like, "What am I looking for?" I'm like, "Do you see the banana there on the console?" And then when I pointed it out to him, because he had seen it, but when I pointed it out to him, he was like, "Uh-oh." And he's like, I don't know what this is. I have no idea. Here, let me get this out of your way. Let me figure it out. Please don't worry about it. Right. So this is why I say I feel like he was a kind man. That was the reaction I would have expected from him. Not that I was expecting anything, but he just seemed like that sort of person. Anyway, he took the banana and he kind of said some kind words to kind of provide a sense of like, I'm going to protect you. You know, for those that don't know, a program director is the boss of my position at that time, which would have been a production director and a jock. So he goes to his office and he does a little bit of research. And maybe an hour later, he puts it all together. He's like, hey, as it turns out, the morning show guy needed to go into the studio to cut a promo. So he used your studio to do it because he had to make way for the midday woman to do her show. So he used your studio and that was part of his breakfast. And he just forgot it. You know, he was riding his motorcycle that day. He just forgot it. He just grabbed his helmet and this and that and the third, and he just left it there. I don't think that it was anything directed toward you. So all was right with the world. But I think that that story illuminates just how jarring our, meaning Black folks, relationship to food can be when it's observed through the lens of other races. And other races have the same type of these same types of issues. You know, foods are closely associated with culture. And if there's some way to pick on a culture, you know, usually it's the most obvious ones, you know, physical features, the way people dress, what they eat and so forth. Right. But, you know, this is so that we can explain our experience to folks who might not otherwise know. Now, that was a banana. And obviously, or maybe it's not so obvious, the connection there is that, historically, based on bogus science that was used to further subjugate and to justify, subjugate Black folks and justify slavery, bananas were used to, or Black folks rather were associated with, more closely with, you know, apes and monkeys and things like this, to kind of create a bit of a divide between real humans, quote unquote, and lesser beings, so as to justify our servitude, you know, at that point in time. And so this is why if you watch, you know, soccer games, you know, World Cup, things like this, you know, if there's a Black team or Black player that's doing really well, you know, they'll throw bananas on the field because what they're trying to do is make a connection between Black people and monkeys. And I'm not going to pretend like, you know, us having brown skin and, you know, many apes having, you know, a brown color to their fur or whatever, you know, it's just a silly connection and a juvenile connection that people make, especially folks that wake up early in the morning, get dressed, pack a banana in their kit, and then go to the game with the specific intention of throwing it as soon as a Black person, you know, scores a goal or whatever. So these things are based in history. So, you know, hence my reaction walking into my studio seeing a banana. Now, we could talk about malt liquor. We could talk about, you know, fried chicken, you know, and maybe on later shows we will. But, you know, today the research was done on watermelon. So allow me to share. One thing that I know to be true, and you and I have talked about this before, Q, there's a song, the ice cream truck song. Remember we talked about this? So the ice cream truck song was called Inward Love a Watermelon. So next time you hear the ice cream truck, you know, coming down the street, just know that the actual melody from that music was originally penned, and the title of that song was called Inward Love of Watermelon. Now, the name changed after that once the N-word fell out of fashion or whatever. But the reason that that song became associated with ice cream trucks is because once upon a time, you know, whenever there were treats given out ice cream went to white folks and watermelon went to black folks because it was cheaper and, you know, whatever. And so it became known as like kind of the black man's or the black man's ice cream, you know, the Negro's ice cream. And this is why you see these caricatures, these drawings, these cartoons, like the ones that I found in my backyard, of these black folks holding a huge watermelon, being so happy when they eat it. Right. It's like it was known as the equivalent of what ice cream would be, because many black folks back in this time never were able to taste ice cream because it was too much of a delicacy, or otherwise it was too expensive. Watermelons were cheaper. But another thing about this is that, and I pulled this from The Atlantic. There's an article written by William R. Black, and I'll read this, and I want to hear your thoughts, Q. It goes, but the stereotype that African Americans are excessively fond of watermelon emerged for a specific historical reason and served a specific political purpose. This is in addition to, you know, white folks eating ice cream, black folks eating watermelon. So I'll continue. The trope came in full force when slaves won their emancipation during the Civil War. Free black people grew, ate, and sold watermelons, and in doing so made the fruit a symbol of their freedom. Southern whites, threatened by blacks' newfound freedom, responded by making the fruit a symbol of black people's perceived uncleanliness, laziness, childishness, and unwanted public presence. This racist trope then exploded in American popular culture, becoming so pervasive that its historical origin became obscure. Few Americans in 1900 would have guessed the stereotype was less than half a century old. And what they would do, and just so you know, watermelons haven't always just been associated with black people. It's been associated with other types of people, Arab people, you know, and typically it's associated with poor folks. And, you know, the way that it's been politicized is, you know, you're going to have, you know, watermelon rinds in your neighborhood all over the streets if you allow these folks to come in, or if you don't clean up this mess, or whatever the case is. But in this country, you know, this represented economic freedom, or, you know, economic advancement, we'll call it. And poor Southern whites obviously didn't like that. Still don't, you know, like that a lot. If, you know, their voting records are anything to go by. And really, at that time, and I believe largely today as well, you can make a case for it, really needed someone to blame their economic problems on that wasn't the government. Because how in the world could you criticize the government, you know? But let's blame these folks taking up all the jobs, you know, and doing whatever, selling their watermelons and making their little bit of money and creating some sort of economic independence from us, rather than coming to work for us or coming to, you know, whatever it is. And so we end up with, now fast forward, the legacy of these ideas and the legacy of these stereotypes results in people nowadays eating watermelon, not in plain view of someone who might not appreciate the fact that it's just food. Now, you listening, you might think, why in the world would I think anything other than it's just a food and that's a person eating their lunch or whatever, which makes perfect sense. And my hat's off to you, because you've either managed to escape, you know, being indoctrinated in this way, or, you know, you really just don't see it that way. And maybe a lot of people don't see it that way, but there are some people that do see it that way. You know, we saw lots of these cartoons with, you know, watermelon flavored toothpaste, you know, when Obama was in office, and, you know, these things still exist. You know, they're deeply rooted in the American history and American legacy and American psyche. But they also exist for us, for black folks. You know, you know, a banana is a banana. If you like bananas, that stands to reason other human beings or creatures that share this planet will like bananas too. Same with fried chicken, same with watermelon, same with anything. You know, we're all the same, you know, from a scientific standpoint, meaning that we all consume foods, eat them, you know, they nourish our bodies and they fortify us and allow us to live full lives. But far be it for me to ever eat a banana in front of a white person who doesn't appreciate the fact that it's truly just a banana and a human being eating it. I would be so ashamed to do that right now. I would have to break a piece of it off and eat it like this. I couldn't peel it and hold it in a hand the way that a person might imagine a monkey would do it. So I want to get your reaction to this, Q, because I'm not sure how much of this you knew. I know you knew about the watermelon song, but, you know, I want to get your thoughts. We got about 4 minutes.
1: So once upon a time during my residency at a property I won't name, as I showed up to DJ, now at this place, the turntables, the DJ booth were set up on a stage. And on that stage, they had created sort of like a little lounge for me, couches and a table. And I would come in and my food would be there, my food and whatever I wanted to drink for me and my guests, whoever came with me. And the first time I showed up, because I don't drink, I made food a part of my rider instead of alcohol. And the first time I showed up at this place where I was, you know, in 2000 and maybe 12 or 13, the only black person in the establishment, the food that was waiting for me was fried chicken and watermelon.
0: Wow.
1: Now, this was a really tough spot for me to be in. Because as everybody that's listening to this show knows, fried chicken and watermelon is incredible. It's delicious. It's half nutritious, but mostly it's delicious.
0: Yeah.
1: And similar to what you just said, I'm on stage. So I don't want to sit on stage in this venue full of people that aren't black and eat chicken and watermelon on stage like I'm the show.
0: Right.
1: And I honestly don't think the chef meant for that to feel how it felt when I got there.
0: Okay.
1: But as you know, it absolutely felt exactly how you think it felt when I walked into this place and they're serving me fried chicken and watermelon. And my options were to laugh really hard or start flipping tables over. So I chose to laugh really hard. And similar to the racist portrayal of watermelon, the foods in and of themselves are not racist. Right. But in Jim Crow America, in a way to make newly freed black people look like savage animals, there was all these cartoons and caricatures and drawings and paintings that showed us very delightfully and ostentatiously eating chicken and watermelon with the juices flying everywhere and us in this delight of carelessness and, as they would portray it, somehow savagery.
0: Right.
1: And it wasn't that just that watermelon was inexpensive, but it was what you touched on earlier. Watermelon at that time gave us a way to grow something for ourselves, to consume it, to sell it, to have some sort of entrepreneurship, business acumen, and independence. So let's make that bad too, right? Let's make that evil. Let's make that bad. Let's make that grotesque. Let's make that somehow beneath us and let's make fun of them, right? Let's exaggerate all their features and let's show the world how these savage animals look when they're eating their chicken and watermelon and really make a show of it. I really am just echoing things that you've said already. It's just food. And in this case, really, really good food, yeah. Right? Fried chicken might be the most sold food item on earth, especially in this country. And we're 13% of the population. So please don't think it's just black people
0: eating it. Right.
1: But that trope has lasted the test of time, as have so many things from that period in our history that was created to make us look beneath and somehow less than and somehow less civilized and more savage and more simple, if you will.
0: Yeah. Yeah. So I know exactly what you mean. You know, it's come up before. And, you know, I think Dave Chappelle mentioned it. He's like, you know, all this time I thought I liked chicken because it was delicious. Comes to turn out, I'm genetically predisposed to liking chicken, you know, like just to make a joke out of it. So anyway, I'm glad we got a chance to touch on that. And just something to keep in mind, you know, just something to be sensitive about. And, you know, we'll get where we're going. So not too much to worry about, but our job is to teach. So that's what we do.
2: And now, proper propaganda.

0: step in the borders. If you are just tuning in to Civic Cypher, I'm your host, Ramses Ja.
1: And Ramses Ja calls me Q Ward.
0: That I do. And left to discuss on the show, we are going to be talking about Black Church, something Q and I both know a lot about. And then for our Way Black History Fact, we're going to discuss a very inspirational woman by the name of Bessie Coleman, who was the first African-American woman pilot known for flying tricks. And we'll get into that in just a little bit. But first, we are going to discuss how to become a better ally. And this one is going to be a fun one this week. I'm going to play a video from TikTok. And all you got to do is listen.
2: I saw this video the other day, and it was this white kid who went to a black barber for the first time, and he was talking about how it changed his life because it was the first time he got like a real fade in lineup. And I had a similar experience, but for me, it wasn't the first time I went to a black barber. It was the first time I went to a black church. Bro, we were in Florida, and I grew up in a Baptist church. We Googled a church nearby, and there was one. It was like Mount Zion Baptist Church. So we were like, oh, we'll go there. But we pull up, right? And first thing I notice is I'm like, oh, there's so many colorful suits here. Didn't even realize they made like purple and orange suits. I get out, I walk through the door, right? And everyone's just like, oh, hello. I was like, hello. And I kind of look around. I'm like, oh, I'm the only white person here. I was like, oh, dude, I think this is a black church. Like, I've heard about these, but I live in a small town in Southern Ontario. So obviously I'd never been to one. So everyone comes up to me, most friendly group of people I've ever met. All these old black women are just giving me the best hugs, dude. Felt so loved, right? So I sit in my pew, service is starting. Choir walks out from the back, right? Okay, they all have matching robes on. I'm like, nice. Bro, they started singing. Let me tell you something. Black people singing gospel music, nothing like it. I had goosebumps, dude. And they're singing, right? And it's just getting better and better. Midway through the worship, dude, they're running up and down the aisles of the church. But the congregation is shouting and waving freaking hanky. All these old ladies had these like fans that spread out and were just fanning themselves and shouting. It was like, let's go! I was fired. I was jazzed, dude. Just like clapping my hands off beat because I have no rhythm. One old lady just stopped. She's like, no. I was like, yes, ma'am. Okay, so then the pastor gets up, right? Freaking snakeskin dress shoes, like a purple zoot suit. I'm like, okay, sir, you have my attention. Bro, he started speaking. Okay, no notes, no bullet points. I don't know if he was just making it up on the spot. The Holy Spirit was feeding him lines. And then partway through his sermon, the organ started playing while he was speaking. Just, he's dripping sweat. Just yelling, dude. Organ's going. People are shouting and running up and down the aisle. I was like, this is incredible. I felt like I was getting like a halftime speech before I go out and finish the second half of the Super Bowl. Bro, I don't care who was in that service. If Charles Darwin was in that service and experienced that, he would be like, oh, there is a God. There is a God. I've been wrong. I've been mistaken. You couldn't help but feel the Holy Spirit, baby. I wish someone would come to St. Thomas, Ontario and start a black church. That's the problem. Any church I go to now around here just feels so boring and dull. I've grown up in church my whole life, but that was the first day I'd ever truly gone to church, dude.
0: I love that. I love that. And so to become a better ally, we're going to ask that you go to a black church. Doesn't matter if you're a church person or not, just go and get some of the culture. So,
1: amen.
0: With that said, I thought that would be an excellent segue to talk about church. Or rather, is church racist? So we're going to start here with a direct quote from Dr. Martin Luther King Jr., where he says, 11 o'clock on Sunday is the most segregated hour of the week. And that is something that I have largely found to be true throughout most of my life. And more recently, there have been a lot more in the way of exceptions. But today we're going to talk about that and the exceptions as well, because we do want to highlight the good things. But Q, tell me a little bit about your background with respect to church. Is this something you're qualified to discuss, my friend?
1: The late minister, Dr. John H. Reese, minister of music, my godfather, Reverend Dr. William H. Reveley Jr., my godfather and pastor, Reverend Estella Seacrest, one of the first black female ordained ministers by the National Progressive Baptist Convention is my mother. Mm. So a little bit.
0: A little bit. And before I cite my qualifications, I do want to shout out the originator of the TikTok video that we played earlier that came from a TikTok account called Canadian Chest Hair. Just want to make sure I give credit where it's due.
1: I love it.
0: I love that guy, man. When I first saw that video, it brought a tear to my eye because he was so excited. And I do want to talk about some experiences that we've had in church. But me, I am also the child of a minister. My father, Dr. Rudolph Wayne Taylor, was a minister for the Church of God in Christ his whole life. And his father was a minister for the Church of God in Christ as well. In fact, a bishop. And so all those fancy churches and all the fancy outfits and that sort of stuff that my friend Canadian Chest here was talking about, I grew up in that, like in the thick part, like right in the middle. A lot of folks go to church on Sunday. I went to church every day. I was there all
1: Likewise.
0: The time. Yeah. Oh, no, I know. So this is why this is so strange. That this
1: teacher's meeting, Baptist training unit, Bible study,
0: choir
1: rehearsal, yeah. Choir rehearsal, service, yeah. And more choir rehearsal.
0: Usher board meeting, like all of it, man.
1: Usher board meeting, junior deacon meeting, junior trustee meeting, another choir rehearsal, teacher's meeting.
0: Man, look, I'm knowing. And that's the way Black church is. Now, I do recognize that, you know, a lot of folks do not listen to, they didn't come here to listen to gospel or anything like that. That's not what today's episode is about. We are here to talk about really the cultural importance of Black church and how divided church is. And this is a place where, at least for Black folks, we're able to share a lot. This has its legacy in the slave fields, because the only time when you weren't working or sleeping, you know, you were in church, because a lot of the slave masters allowed their slaves to hold service, and they had Black ministers, and they were able to dance and play music and, you know, enjoy themselves a little bit. It was like a break from, you know, the work. They, on the Sabbath, they rested, right?
1: As long as you parrot their spiritual beliefs.
0: Sure, sure. But, you know, if we're being honest, now those are largely our spiritual beliefs. Black folks love them some Jesus.
1: Oh, yes, absolutely.
0: We love us some Jesus now. And
1: I want to be truth about the genesis of that, though. The
0: reason absolutely.
1: The slaves were allowed to pray and worship
0: was the way
1: they prayed and worshiped to the God of their masters.
0: Right, absolutely. And I don't want to ignore our Muslim brothers and sisters, because there's a good amount of the population who black population who are Muslim, and we do share this space with our Muslim brothers and sisters as well. In fact, when Yanajaha was up here, we had a little bit of a conversation about that. And I will say this every chance I get: I've been all over the world. Muslim people have treated me the most kind out of everyone that I've ever sat at a table with and broken bread with. So, now. One of the things that we need to discuss is the morality of folks who are Christians, right? The thing is, with Christian people, you get a really good sense of who they are morally, because they have literally a textbook that tells them how to behave, tells them how to govern themselves, tells them how to conduct themselves, and you know, it gives them a sort of a moral compass or a moral guidepost, if you will. If I'm doing this,
1: if you will.
0: Yeah, there you go. Thank you. I think they call it the Bible basic instructions before leaving earth, right?
1: I like it.
0: So for Christians, you would think that they would behave a certain way most all the time. You know, people are people and make mistakes, but for the most part, you have a general idea. And what you find is that is not often the case when it comes to them suffering some sort of loss, be it perceived or otherwise, you know. And the strange thing is that I believe largely conservative folks have been able to hijack the idea of Christianity, and really folks call them evangelicals, but there's a lot of folks who feel like a vote for a Republican candidate is a vote for Jesus, and just across the board, that, and they just believe that, that there's no two ways about it. But the crazy thing is, you know, we discuss a lot of, about the white moderates, right? These are the folks who are the biggest threat to our progress. These are the folks that are like, hey, man, that's y'all's problem. I got my own problems. So, you know, good luck. I'm not going to work against you, but I'm not going to work for you. But they're in the best position to help us make the world a little bit more equitable and, you know, a little bit more fair. You know, we're constantly reaching out to other radio stations and, you know, so forth, and trying to have these conversations with folks, a lot of whom are white, moderate males, you know, who, and then every so often we hear that sort of pushback, like, hey, you know what? I like what you're doing. It sounds great. I don't think it'll work here. And we know it'll work there, you know, works everywhere. But one of the things that, you know, in doing the research for this segment that I found out was that the legacy of the divisiveness in church, not divisiveness, really the segregation in church, goes back to the civil rights movements, or rather it was well documented in the civil rights movement, but it also goes back to those slave fields. So during the civil rights movement, the question was posed, why didn't white Christians show up? And why are they so aligned with right politics? And I forget who his name is, not really important, you know, because why would we mention the name of someone who is so nasty? But, you know, I didn't put him in my notes, but I remember the story. And I feel like I should share this. There's a white pastor during that time who said, you know, basically he was trying to say that, you know, bluebirds hang out with bluebirds. Bluebirds date or mate with other bluebirds. You know, that's what happens there. And that's the way God intended. Bluebirds don't, you know, share time and space with like monkeys or sharks or, you know, insects or anything like that. They hang out with other bluebirds. And that's the natural order of things. And this is the way that God intended, right? So similarly, black folks need to be with black folks on Sundays. White folks need to be with white folks on Sundays. And we, you know, both have our own relationships with God, but we don't need to mix in church, right? I'm so glad I don't remember this guy's name, because I want to. The journalist in me wants to remember his name, but he doesn't deserve any credit, I don't believe. But you could see how, for a person who's a white moderate, a person who really doesn't want to be bothered, that's a very comforting thought. They can be Christian, and then they have this little thin slice of flawed logic that helps them make sense of the world as it is, because they want to keep it that way, because they don't want to be bothered with the ugly reality of the situation, that other human beings just like them are enduring some stuff just because they were born slightly different, right? Now, we know, you and IQ, hopefully our listeners know, and if not, hopefully we'll be able to educate them. We know that human beings aren't bluebirds. We're human beings. And where we are able to share more, we do. If we share language, then we can share more. If we share certain customs and certain ideas, is it the same God? Is it the same religion? Do we go to the same place at approximately the same time and offer the same relationship or cultivation of relationship with our higher power? You know, what they're trying to do is look at what's different. What we're trying to do is look at what's same. And if you look at what's the same, there's like 99% the same, this little tiny little bit that's different. You know, well, they're black and we're white, and that's the way it is in nature. So that's, you know, they hold on to that one little thing and try to make it their whole world. And that type of split in the during the civil rights movement, when there were the freedom riders and, you know, these church folks were coming out and holding up their babies to scratch at, you know, the protesters. And they were like, you know, throwing bottles and throwing rocks at these folks. You know, this is prior to MLK taking center stage. You know, it was church people, you know, in the South, especially most of those people go to church. Right. And what you see is Christians out there behaving like devils.
3: Right.
0: Because they have this little bit of truth that makes them feel like they have some sort of superiority or something like that. Now, we know the civil rights movement is a long time ago and we're dealing with a modern world today. But that racial divide still is present largely in a lot of churches, in a lot of communities. I'm not talking about newer churches whose sole purpose is to, like, I want the pastor to be a woman and I want the assistant pastor to be a black person. You know, like, not talking about those churches, because those churches understand that you can do a lot more together than you can having the same old boring type of church, right? And you can take some of the cultural nuances from different types of worshiping and make a more enjoyable experience. You know, the Bible says, if I'm not mistaken, make a joyful noise unto the Lord, right? And like our brother Canadian Chest Hair mentioned in his TikTok video, I think that's one element that black folks definitely got down. If you go to a black church, you know, it's a very happy place. You know, folks is happy to be there. They run, they jump, they shout, have the time of their life, right? Look forward to it. But then there's some other places where that is not the case at all. And unfortunately, politics and ideas about how we should interact with each other, how we should treat each other, is very much ingrained in that place. Now, I know a lot of us listening to this, we're not church folks, right? But we know church folks, so we have to know how to deal with church folks. Black folks, I have to say this, got it honestly. Because again, when you're in those slave fields, you know, where your only social hour of the week is when you're at church or just before or just after, that's where you're able to share a huge part of your humanity, because you're confined and relegated to just that, working or sleeping, right? As a slave with no freedom. So you share ideas, not just religion. You share jokes, not just religion. You share stories, not just religion. You share, you know, a lot of things. And so that's why in black churches, it's a huge pillar in the black community, because the legacy of slavery ensured that church would really be the great watering hole, if you will. And the same could be said, perhaps not as intensely, but the same could be said about, you know, white churches as well. And again, there's a lot of politics, a lot of ideas, a lot of beliefs that's wrapped up into those buildings and those fellowships, you know. And I think that there's really something to be said about going and visiting with some people who don't pray the exact same way that you pray, right? But there is something further to be said about going to a place where people do pray this exact same way that you pray, but perhaps don't look exactly like you. And that's what I wanted to talk about today. So before we go any further, Q, your thoughts, your reaction.
1: You know, it's really difficult to not digest the very blatant hypocrisy with some of our very, very forward, outward religious folks. You said earlier about casting your vote for the evangelical, even though you know that there's real life practices don't match the campaign speech that you know he's just saying, so you can all feel better about the fact that you voted for him for reasons that have nothing to do with Jesus Christ. Across racial lines, however, the hypocrisy exists. You know, people who are most critical, judge the harshest, look down upon, cast out, are the people who wear, you know, at the people who at the same time are wearing a what Jesus do bracelet on their wrist, you know, preaching about forgiveness and a lack of pride. And, you know, there's a great conflict with the way that you and I grew up, because everyone we worshiped with did look like us.
4: Yeah.
1: They did respond in the same way to that organ playing while the preacher was speaking.
4: Yeah, man, that's normal. That's how it's supposed to go. That means it's good.
1: However, prior to this conversation, like once we started having it, it's like, wow, that's so incredible and so incredibly and obviously true. But I haven't spent one day thinking about just how segregated our religious experience was. Just how very, very black our religious experience was. And that's every black church everywhere, no matter how not black the city is, that sanctuary and that temple will look like Compton, will look like Detroit, will look like Oakland, will look like Newark, will look like Brooklyn, no matter where it is. And never had I even traced it back to that being intentional as a form of separation. You know, but that same Bible, those same scriptures we used to justify the subjugation, the enslavement, the segregation, the dehumanizing of people that look like you and I.
4: Yeah.
1: Which is why I touched on the point earlier. The only reason we were even allowed to sing and shout and make a joyful noise is because we picked up the book they told us to pick up. Their God, their religion, their worship. We adopted it. It became ours, but, you know, initially we didn't have a say-so.
4: You want to hear something funny, Q? This was years ago. I think I was still in Dr. Westenberg's class, but I took an African-American literature class that she taught. And part of the curriculum was to read some of the sermons that the slave preachers would preach. And a lot of those sermons were about freedom, the children of Israel, God leading people to, you know, the promised land and out of their chains and out of their bondage. So it's just interesting that that same Bible that was used to justify slavery and that ended up ultimately, not the Bible, but the slavery and the practice and so forth and how cultures come together and are shared, ended up, you know, creating a world where we're so segregated. That was the same Bible that these folks preach from in hopes of one day being free from the bondage they were in. But, you know, that's just kind of how it is. So I maintain if you can go to hang out with some folks on Sunday, and who knows, you might even enjoy yourself. So.
1: And if you need some recommendations, reach out to us, no matter what city you're in.
4: Yeah, just hit us up. We're at Civic Cypher, man. We know black folks, church folks always know some other church folks in some other city. So, you know, I'm not going to say I know all the church folks, but I definitely know some black folks and they are church folks. Shout out to my Aunt Angie one time. Anyway, it's time for the Way Black History Fact.

0: I'm really excited about this one. Actually, I wanted to do this one a few weeks ago, but there were some other pressing things and I had to move some stuff around. But today we're going to discuss a woman named Bessie Coleman. This article I'm going to read comes from womenshistory.org. It was written by Carrie Lee Alexander. And I'll just kind of burn through it real quick. It's not too long. Bessie Coleman soared across the sky as the first African-American and first Native American woman pilot, known for performing flying tricks. Coleman's nicknames were Brave Bessie, Queen Bess, and the only race aviatrix in the world. Her goal was to encourage women and African-Americans to reach their dreams. Unfortunately, her career ended with a tragic plane crash, but her life continues to inspire people around the world. Born in Atlanta, Texas on January 26, 1892, Bessie Coleman had 12 brothers and sisters. Her mother, Susan Coleman, was an African-American maid, and her father, George Coleman, was a sharecropper of mixed Native American and African-American descent. In 1901, her father decided to move back to Oakland to try to escape discrimination. Bessie's mother decided not to go with him. Instead, the rest of the family stayed in Waxahachie, Texas. Hopefully I got that right. Bessie grew up helping her mother pick cotton and wash laundry to earn extra money. By the time she was 18, she saved enough money to attend the Colored Agricultural and Normal University, which is now Langston. Shout out to Langston one time. Langston is a HBCU for our brothers and sisters who may not be black or otherwise may not be familiar with Langston University. HBCU stands for Historically Black College and University. Earlier in the show, I mentioned the House, Morehouse University, that is also a historically black college and university. She dropped out of college after only one semester because she could not afford to attend. At age 23, Coleman went to live with her brothers in Chicago. She went to the Burnham School of Beauty Culture in 1915 and became a manicurist in a local barbershop. Meanwhile, her brothers served in the military during World War I and came home with stories from their time in France. Her brother John teased her because French women were allowed to learn how to fly airplanes and Bessie could not. This made Bessie want to become a pilot. She applied to many flight schools across the country, but no school would take her because she was both African-American and a woman. Famous African-American newspaper publisher Robert Abbott told her to move to France where she could learn how to fly. She began taking French classes at night because her application to flight schools needed to be written in French. Oh, this gets
1: better. Wow.
0: Yeah. Finally, Coleman was accepted at the Caudron Brothers School of Aviation in Le Croteuil, France. She received her international pilot's license on June 15, 1921, from the Fédération Aéronautique Internationale. I was like three different accents there, but bear with me. Sounded a little Italian at the end. Coleman's dream was to own a plane and to open up her own flight school. She gave speeches and showed films of her air tricks in churches, theaters, and schools to earn money. She refused to speak anywhere that was segregated or discriminated against African Americans. In 1922, she performed the first public flight by an African American woman. She was famous for doing loop-de-loops and making the shape of an eight in an airplane. People were fascinated by her performances, and she became more popular both in the United States and in Europe. She toured the country giving flight lessons, performing in flight shows, and she encouraged African Americans and women to learn to fly. All right, we're almost done. Only 2 years into her flight career, Coleman survived her first major airplane accident in February of 1923. Her airplane engine suddenly stopped working and she crashed. She was badly hurt in the accident and suffered a broken leg, few cracked ribs, and cuts on her face. Thankfully, Coleman was able to fully heal from her injuries. This accident did not stop her from flying. She went back to performing dangerous air tricks in 1925. Her hard work helped her save enough money to purchase her own plane, a JN-4. Soon, she returned to her hometown in Texas to perform for a large crowd. Because Texas was still segregated, the managers planned to create two separate entrances for African Americans and white people to get into the stadium. Coleman refused to perform unless there was only one gate for everyone to use.
1: Talk to him.
0: I love that part. After many meetings, the managers agreed to have one gate, but people would still have to sit in segregated sections of the stadium. She agreed to perform and became famous for standing up for her beliefs. She had a plane crash. I'll skip that part. Her death was heartbreaking for thousands of people. Famous activist Ida B. Wells performed at the funeral to honor Coleman in Chicago in 1931. The Challenger Pilots Association of Chicago started a tradition of flying over Coleman's grave every year. By 1977, African-American women pilots formed the Bessie Coleman Aviators Club. In 1995, the Bessie Coleman stamp was made to remember all of her accomplishments. I wanted to read that all because there's something very familiar about being the first people to do something, you know, at least to me, you know, and to you, obviously, because folks that don't know, and I'll tell the story in brief. We worked at a radio station in Phoenix, and we wanted to create this show, basically. We didn't have a name for it at the time, but we had an idea. And long story short, we had to work very, very hard and overcome a lot of adversity in order for you to hear our voices right now.
1: I like the way you put that.
0: Yeah. And I think at the end of when everything's said and done, our contribution, you know, we're not pilots, so our contribution won't be that we were the first pilots to do anything. But maybe we'll be the first, you know, people to create a show, a black show that is largely tailored to non-black people about, you know, helping them to become better allies and to give them a glimpse into what it's like to process events, black events, and, you know, have a little bit more empathy in the dialogue and hopefully grow together as brothers and sisters. It's really what we wanted to do. And, you know, there have been some challenges along the way, and I'm sure there will continue to be challenges, but there's a lot more optimism with our story and a lot more optimistic pathways that are continually presenting themselves to us. And we're very grateful for that. So, yeah, in short, that's the story of Bessie Coleman and why I wanted to share that with everyone. Now, with that said, I do want to make sure that everyone knows that if you want to listen to this show in its entirety, let's say you got it halfway through, you can check out our website, civiccipher.com. If you want to listen to it as a podcast, anything like that, it's all up there. You can watch it on YouTube and so forth and so on. We are in the process of working on a few deals with a few major media companies and radio stations and growing the footprint of the show. It's already a national show, but really some exciting things are in the works. A lot of those things cost money, so if donating is something that you're able to do, you're able to do that on the website as well. And then, of course, follow us on our social media, because even that little bit helps too. We're at Civic Cypher on all platforms, and I think that's going to do it for us this week. So once again, I'm Ramses Jha.
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0: WERU Community Radio has an open meeting policy, meaning that committee meetings and board of directors meetings are open for public observation. The schedule of meetings is as follows. Program Advisory Committee, the second Monday at 5 p.m. Development Committee, the second Tuesday at 10 a.m. Finance Committee, the second Wednesday at 2 p.m. Board of Directors, the third Monday at 4 p.m., except on holiday weekends. Committee meetings take place at WERU 1186 Acadia Highway, East Orland. For more information, call 469-6600 or email info@weru.org.
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4: 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My name is Steve Scrovan.

0: as performers so far. I doubt it will go well for the former weekend host at Fox and Friends. Then we'll turn from shooting wars to trade wars. The war in Iran apparently wasn't enough for Donald Trump. He started another kind of war with our closest ally, Canada. That's right, folks. Donald Trump has started a fight with Canada. Unless you're wearing ice skates or holding a curling broom, it's pretty hard to start a fight with a Canadian. But Trump has thrown down his gloves after trade negotiations broke down this week, and Premier Mark Carney is going in elbows up, as they say. To explain the latest in the trade war between the U.S. and Canada, we welcome back Toby Heaps. Toby Heaps is Canadian. He is also the CEO and co-founder of Corporate Knights, a research organization devoted to creating research, rankings, and reports based on corporate sustainability. And if we have time, Ralph is going to comment on the meeting that occurred between potential Speaker of the House, Hakeem Jeffries, depending on how the midterms go, and Trump's son-in-law, Jared Kushner. What could they have been talking about? As always, somewhere in the middle, we'll check in with our omnipresent corporate crime reporter, Russell Mokyver. But first, some general thoughts about American Empire and Pete Hegseth from someone who's been there. David?
1: Lawrence Wilkerson is a retired U.S. Army colonel. Over his 31 years of service, Colonel Wilkerson served as Secretary of State Colin Powell's chief of staff from 2002 to 2005 and special assistant to General Powell when he was chairman of the Joint Chiefs of Staff from 1989 to 1993. Colonel Wilkerson also served as deputy director and director of the U.S. Marine Corps War College at Quantico, Virginia, and for 15 years, he was the distinguished visiting professor of government and public policy at the College of William and Mary. He is currently a senior fellow at the Eisenhower Media Network, senior advisor to the Quincy Institute for Responsible Statecraft, and co-founder of the All-Volunteer Force Forum. Welcome back to the Ralph Nader Radio Hour, Colonel Lawrence Wilkerson.
2: Thank you. Good to be with you.
3: Welcome back, Larry. We have all these retired military officials, many of them pushed out by Trump in the first term. John Kelly, the general who was his chief of staff in the White House, and he pushed out some secretaries of defense. Where are they? They despise Trump. They say Kelly called them, quote, fascists to the core. The others, like General Milley, they think he is an ultimate danger to our republic. Why aren't they pushing? They can get press. What's your read on that? Where is the top retired brass, which would command a lot of attention and press?
2: Well, we stood down the republic, Ralph. I'm sure you realize that. We don't have a republic. We don't have a Congress. What we have is a body of people over there who are taking money, military contractors, you name it, insider training, you name it. They're living off their jobs, in other words, and I don't mean their salaries. And we have a supine, if not from time to time, absolutely insane Supreme Court, or at least the majority of them. And we have Trump. So we've destroyed the republic. There's not hardly a vestige of the republic left. We don't have a constitution. The constitution lies in tatters on the floor. It lies on the floor of the Senate, principally, as James Madison would say. And so I don't know what you're talking about other than the fact that we've lost the republic and we've lost our constitution and we're going to lose our country. Two-thirds of the world now thinks that we are an enemy of their state. Two-thirds of the world. And it happens to be the two-thirds that has the greatest amount of the GDP in the world. And it is led by the most powerful economic entity in the world. We need to quit denying that and admit it, China. Now allied with much of that world that despises us. Tell me some secrets about how we're going to get out of this and even look remotely like what John Adams and Jefferson, Washington, and others thought we should look like. Because we don't. We lost it. We've discarded it. It's on the trash heap.
3: Well, I've written five columns answering your question. Each column is a constituency, the retired military. They've got to speak up.
2: Why do they have to speak up?
3: Because they took an oath to uphold the Constitution.
2: Do you think oaths mean anything in this country today? You think morality means anything in this country? You think there are ethics in this country? You think there's law in this country? You think there's anything like that in this country remaining?
3: Yes, I do.
2: Well, thank you.
3: For example, I think Veterans for Peace is an example with 100 chapters. And listen, you may not know this.
2: Where
3: but
2: the
3: corporate...
2: machine-

0: guns and their horses and their cannons and their ability to mount an attack on the Congress. And for that matter, where is Congress's military? Where is Congress's army? Where is anybody's army but the chief executive? And he has several of them.
1: Well, this is a very pessimistic view, obviously, but I wanted to say
0: I've been pessimistic for a long time.
1: I want to say the corporate-dominated bar of the city of New York put two white papers out denouncing Trump, and their conclusion was, impeach Trump now. Now, there is 90% of the Democratic voters and two-thirds of the independent voters want to impeach Trump now, according to Celinda Lake's polls. That's a huge majority. Ready to go. As you say, Congress is way behind, has no backbone, dominated by the Republican Party with the complicity of the Democratic Party. So when the people want to fire him, and that's obviously what has to be done first and foremost, to fire Trump, how can you be that totally pessimistic?
0: Easy. I've lived for 81 years, almost 82, and I've watched my country go to hell right in front of my face. And I've watched the man responsible for that, mostly. But this time, it's not just Trump. This time, he was smart. This time, he selected a team of people like himself, and in many respects, smarter than he. Not many of them, but there's enough of them. And they're in key positions, and they're going to make sure that they stay in those positions. And the billionaires, and this is far more important behind them, who want all of this to happen, they do not want a democracy. A democracy is fallible. A democracy can't beat China. A democracy can't beat Russia. A democracy can't even beat Iran. They want a technocracy that is run by them, armed by them, technical revolution by them. They want all of this. And, oh, by the way, they want to live to 150 while they're doing it, too.
1: Well, how do you view one of the most vulnerable members of Trump's cabinet, Pete Hegseth? The headline in the New York Times recently, Hegseth's purge of top officers depletes army at critical time, and he's fired a lot of generals, and he's pushing out chiefs of staff, etc. And inside the Pentagon, they must hate Hegseth. Personality, his background, his abuses, his contempt. How do you read that? Is that going to lead to any backlash at all?
0: Well, I would hope so. I would hope what you're saying is true, but I do not think it is, because Hegseth has been very meticulous and his lackeys have been very meticulous in sorting out the flag officers, the admirals and generals, and sorting out the middle ranks and even sorting out the lower ranks so that they have in place people whom they believe they can call upon when they need forces to support whatever Trump wants to do in order to maintain power. Because they know that January the 6th failed, not because our system held, but because the coup plotters were incompetent. And the main incompetence was not having a significant portion of the lethal apparatus of the state at their beck and call, or at a minimum standing on the sideline watching it all happen, while, say, ICE does all the hard work. But they are not going to make that mistake again. This time they have the elements of the state that wield force to be on their side, at least in the majority, if not totally. And that's what Hegseth has done. That's been his job, and that's what he's done. He's Christianized the Pentagon. He's Christianized the ranks from the lowest to the highest. If they aren't Christianized, they're going to get fired, and they know that, and they're chickens, so they're not going to stand up to it. Those who do try to stand up to it are speedily gotten rid of, or those, I might say, that are female or black are speedily gotten rid of, too. This move against Dory Miller being the person for whom the second carrier coming off the waves was going to be named and substituting Trump, it's partly because Hegseth is a closet racist, and so is his wife. They don't like blacks.
1: Well, you know, punctuating your point, Hegseth has called himself, quote, the warrior of God in the service of Jesus Christ, end quote.
0: Yes.
1: So your point is well taken.
0: And his influence has been so significant that about a week or two ago, we got a message from a special forces team commander, believe it or not, in Israel, getting ready for some sort of exercise that they were thinking they were going to do with the Israelis in Iran. And this team chief of this SEAL team sent Mikey a note. Mikey Weinstein at the MRFF sent him a note and said, the prayer this morning that the leader of our effort gave before the operational briefing was ended with, "In Jesus Christ's name we pray." Now, you can imagine who was sitting around in that room.
1: Well, you're aware of the killings by Hegseth and Trump of fishermen in boats in the Caribbean and Eastern Pacific, accusing them of being drug healers without any evidence whatsoever. And there has been evidence that these were fishermen, for the most part, targeted by Hegseth's missiles. Bruce Fein, who knows quite a bit about international law, said this is first-degree murder. Even if they were drug dealers, the law requires them to be brought before due process, not summarily executed. Now, under the Uniform Military Code of Justice, this is a serious violation. Lieutenant Calley, when his massacre of My Lai, the village in Vietnam, he was convicted for that, although later commuted by a president, his sentence. What's your take? What would you do if you were asked, should there be a punishment for what's going on? Because it continues week after week, blowing up these small vessels.
0: Well, of course I would answer that there should be, and there should be accountability for what's happening, all the way from the fact that they made the document authorizing it secret and put it in the Justice Department, never to be read by Americans or by the Congress, to the fact that they're doing it on the high seas and they're doing it in the manner in which they're doing it. All of that is illegal. It's war crimes. But Ralph, every freaking hour they create a series of war crimes in Iran. Every freaking hour they perpetrate war crimes in the Persian Gulf. Every freaking hour they perpetrate war crimes in Lebanon with Israel. What's new, I want to say? We are a criminal state. There is no other way to describe us. We are a criminal state. We pay no attention whatsoever to domestic or international law. Only when it benefits the person who is doing the deed do we pay any attention at all.
1: Well, you gave an interview recently where you talked about military-industrial fatigue. You highlighted veterans and younger demographics, younger Americans, voicing frustration with American military inventions, saying to themselves, in effect, this is what we did for corporate America. This is what we did for Lockheed Martin. This is what we did for a president who didn't know what he was doing. This is what we were doing for the war machine. And you say that there's strong resistance to any draft conscription, saying most of the polls, I mean, even shocking to me, you're speaking, that 18 to 24-year-olds not only say no, they say, I'll be in Mexico or Canada. I'm not going for this, end quote. Do you think that there's a possibility of a draft here?
0: Well, all of us at the All-Volunteer Force Forum, I think, I'm speaking for all of them, and I think I'm speaking truth, believe that the 18 to 24-year-old group in America, both male and female, would not go. They would not sign up. They would not come. And what we're doing right now, you may know, is we're automatizing, trying to automatize the Selective Service system. We're not making much headway on it. And we're trying to turn it from a system that essentially requires these people to register to a system that automatically registers based on different data in the data set that we have now across the country, which is pretty expansive and pretty thorough. And these people are not going to pay any attention to that. They are not going to pay any attention to it. They're not going to register. They're not going to come in for any kind of checks. And if they're drafted, they're going to leave. That's our firm belief. And we've interviewed quite a few of them.
1: Let's go to Steve.
2: Colonel Wilkerson, within the past year, I forget exactly when, Hegseth and Trump called all of the military brass from around the world together into a meeting where Hegseth lectured them about being fat, saying there would be no more stupid rules of engagement. And then Trump came on and talked about the real enemy is the enemy within. Can you, with your experience, put us in that audience and give us some idea of what you think was going on in the heads of all of these military leaders, both while it's happening and maybe in their conversations afterwards?
0: First of all, I know that they probably talked to one another, not the whole mass of them, but this man called this man and this man that man. Friends, people they'd come up through the ranks with, and said, what's going on? What is this all about? That conversation I would love to have eavesdropped on, because that conversation would probably answer your question about subsequent attitudes in the Quantico Theater, because I think there was a certain degree of fright there, both amongst their enlisted aides, if you will, and themselves, And there was a certain amount of skepticism that it was going to be anything other than just a hoorah talk and a talk to, in this case, I don't think they knew the president was coming. I don't think Hegseth knew the president was coming. It was a last minute decision by Trump himself, I'm told. So they were going to get a little feel out, if you will, of the new Secretary of Defense, and they were going to see him up close and personal and maybe even have an opportunity to get some sense of what his agenda was going to be for the department. Because I got to tell you that most of them probably watched that series of exposures of him, including his hearing before the Senate, and said, whoa, what are we getting ourselves into here? And then they left wondering what they had gotten themselves into. But let me tell you something. Chuck Hagel, then a senator overlooking on the Senate Armed Services Committee at that particular moment, overlooking the list coming up that pro forma usually senators have to sign off on for promotion from 2 to 3 star and promotion from 3 to 4 star. When Chuck finished looking at the list, he telephoned Colin Powell, who was then chairman of the Joint Chiefs of Staff, and he said, I need to talk to you. Okay, let's talk. So they arranged to talk, and Hagel said there's not a single 3 star on that list or 4 star on that list that I would make a service chief, let alone vice chairman or chairman of the Joint Chiefs of Staff, or a combatant command commander. What's happened, Colin? Well, Powell tried to tell him what had happened to the systems of promotion in all of the services, which he knew pretty cold because he'd been chairman for 3 years at that point. We are not promoting people who have spines. We're not promoting people who have warfighting capability. We're not promoting people who, in Powell's really trenchant phrase, are warfighters, which is what Hegseth was supposed to be talking about in that theater. Powell would have laughed him off the stage had he been there. Because real warfighters, like Powell was used to, like, for example, they're not perfect people like Norm Schwarzkopf, or like John Yosok, who was the ground component commander, or like Stan Arthur, who was the naval component commander in the first Gulf War, Desert Storm, Desert Shield. These are people of the old school. These are people of the Nimitz and the Marshall and the Eisenhower school. We have none of those, period. We have none.
1: Now, Larry, you know, I know some of our listeners who have a sense of history. They say you were in the State Department Chief of Staff for Colin Powell when he was Secretary of State during the criminal invasion of Iraq by Bush and Cheney. And now you're a very serious critic of this kind of imperialism. What went on in your mind when you were in the State Department that set the stage for your turning around and becoming a severe critic of the military-industrial empire?
0: Well, it was sort of like concrete hardening, you know? It took a while. I'm stupid. I'm not really very smart. But the two things that really showed me the empire and all its warts was the agency, the CIA, and how much power and control over all of the elements of security and security-related affairs in America, how much control they had over it, how much money they had to exercise that control, and how many lies they told in order to exercise that control in a way that was favorable to them. I made a study of that afterwards before I started teaching at both of the universities, George Washington and William & Mary. And I came to the conclusion that we have let the security agencies in general, but certainly CIA and their partners like Mossad, and I call it SIS, not MI6, because that was their wartime designation, Britain's intelligence, we have let them run muck with our bona fides, with our security, with our country, all for their benefit. I learned that. I learned that through the presentation at the United Nations. I learned it through osmosis and dealing with people like Tenet and McLaughlin and others in that complex. The second thing was torture. When I found out that the president of the United States, Ralph, I knew we had tortured in previous conflicts. I knew we had probably tortured in every single one of them except the war with Britain, because George Washington was adamant. And he would hang you if you tortured a British soldier or officer. I'm not saying it didn't happen, but if it happened and Washington found out about it, you were short-lived. Because he knew, and he said this, he knew that the British tortured mercilessly. And we had to do different in order to distinguish ourselves from them and thus gain the high ground. Because we were fighting the most powerful empire in the world. And we didn't need to fight them with one hand tied behind our back. So that's the last president we had that truly restricted torture at all ranks and killed people, hung them by the neck until they were dead if they violated that rule. Today, we have had people in the ranks who have tortured in every war we've had. We have never, until George W. Bush, had a president of the United States formally authorized as presidential policy and therefore American policy torture. So those two things did it to me. They told me, you're in the wrong place, buddy.
1: Larry, explain to some of our listeners how the CIA got lies into Colin Powell's speech before the United Nations, where he asserted that Saddam Hussein had weapons of mass destruction.
0: The techniques were many and well-oiled, and in some cases, well-funded. The first technique they used, and I could talk forever about this, I won't, but the first technique they used that was very, very effective was they limited the exposure of the Secretary of State to only their minions in the agency and in the National Intelligence Council. When I look back on it and I realize my naivete, that only two or three people, all of whom were working for the vice president as well as working for the intelligence complex. Vice president made 11 trips out to Langley to talk with them and deal with them. 11 trips. No vice president in our history has ever done that. That was the first indicator. They limited the exposure of analysts at the CIA. There were plenty of CIA people who didn't think Saddam Hussein had weapons of mass destruction, or thought what was being concocted was circumstantial and foolish to base a case of war on. Plenty of people, I subsequently found out, none of them were allowed by the director or the deputy director to get to Powell or to me. The second thing I saw was how much, as I just indicated, the vice president of the United States, a policy guy, not an intel guy, was shaping the intelligence and shipping it over to the CIA. And Tenet was saying things like, we serve the first customer, meaning the president. Well, Cheney was, for all practical purposes, certainly national security purposes, the president. And he was dictating what the intelligence said. The third thing I saw was how much money they could put to their lies with no one knowing they were even spending it or doing it. Because there's so much black money over there to do things with, to craft your story in faraway places like London, like Paris, like Tokyo, and to get people to buy into your story. Ralph, we bought, starting in 2002 and running all the way up to 2022, 2023, when Putin started the special military operation, we bought in Europe, we bought newspaper editors, parliamentarians, mayors, city council leaders. We bought two secretaries general. We bought Jens Stoltenberg and Mark Rutte. We put them in place just as surely as if we made them little dolls or puppets and put them there. We bought governments. Why do you think these governments with such a tradition of neutrality finally came into NATO? They did so because we bought their governments. We bought the influential elements in their countries, and we persuaded them. This is the intelligence agency. This is the power. This is what happens when you have money and no one watching you.
1: Let's go to David.
3: January 3rd is when the 120th Congress is supposed to get sworn in. If Democrats flip the House of Representatives, from what I'm hearing in this conversation, we're looking at January 6th, if we're lucky, January 6th. Earlier, Ralph talked about Hegseth's purge of the Pentagon, leaving nothing but loyalists. Is that a feint? Because L. Stuart Rhodes, the Yale Law School graduate and founder of the Oath Keepers, convicted of seditious conspiracy for the role he played on January 6th, he testified that he showed up with a cache of weapons to arm a small militia the night before January 6th. He said he expected to be deputized by Trump after Trump invoked the Insurrection Act on January 6th. So do we have to worry about the Pentagon if Trump invokes the Insurrection Act, or is the real problem the militias out there that we really don't know anything about?
0: I think the real problem is in between that. I think the real problem is at Homeland Security with ICE. I think those are the brown shirts. They're the group that will lead this if anything happens. And Let me say, too, that I don't think we're going to get to that point. And I've got to explain that by saying Trump's now made a decision. I have this on pretty good authority, that he is going to turn in the war in Southwest Asia to principally what appears to be economic warfare, which we all have heard all about through Scott Bessent, but also to negotiations. And he has the Pakistanis and the Omanis and others working on that right now. So there's going to be very little kinetic activity between now and the elections. And that's for a reason. Once the elections occur, and if they're successful for the Republicans and thus for Trump, then he's going to go back full bore with everything that we've got, including possibly nuclear weapons, and throw them at Iran. That's the plan. What could really muck that plan up is if they have some kind of domestic problem in consolidating, once again, Republican control of the legislature, continue control of the Supreme Court, and don't have a real problem with the elections. Solved however they can solve it behind the scenes, if you will, or maybe by intimidation on voting lines across the country, that sort of thing. They have a map, I'm told, of every precinct in America now. They finally understand that elections, they didn't understand this in the beginning. Elections take place basically in the states and in the cities and the towns and the parishes and the counties. And it's local boards and things like that. So that's the people you have to get your hands on. That's the people you have to intimidate. That's the people you have to kind of compel into doing what you want. This voting act is part of that process. Hopefully you eliminate a lot of ways to vote, for example, that they maybe have a little more trouble controlling. That doesn't work. Then it's going to be an outright declaration of the Insurrection Act, and they're going to call out ICE and what militia they need. And I think Hegseth is ensured they'll have sufficient numbers, and they're going to, whatever they have to do, whenever and wherever they have to do it. They're not going to lose, in other words. That's the mantra I've heard.
1: Let's go to Hannah.
4: Colonel Wilkerson, I think you raised a really important point earlier about people who formerly held these prominent positions who have made it in their careers, either in the military or in government, are unwilling to speak out because they've made it and they have something to lose. When we have elections approaching, we have a group of people who are going to have a lot less to lose if they're a lame duck. So let's say we have a congressional lame duck caucus and you are in charge of it. What would you have your lame ducks do in the time they have left before Congress turns over in January?
0: Well, if we haven't already got impeachment proceedings going full bore ahead, I would have them do that.
1: That's the most important aspect. Yeah. That's right. They can have their own shadow hearings, too, as we've talked about. We've been speaking with retired Colonel Larry Wilkerson, who is a very outspoken critic of the imperial presidency and the military-industrial complex and the destruction of our republic. Before we leave, Larry, is there anything else you'd like to say? And we have to wrap up.
0: No, I would just like to say one last thing. If we have a civil war, I hope we win.
1: On that note, to be continued, obviously. Thank you very much, Larry Wilkerson.
0: Take care.
2: We've been speaking with Colonel Lawrence Wilkerson. We will link to his work at RalphNaderRadioHour.com. We're going to take a one-minute break. When we come back, we welcome a Canadian who's going to give us a Canadian perspective on our newly minted trade war with our closest ally, Canada. But first, let's check in with our corporate crime reporter, Russell Mokyber.
5: From the National Press Building in Washington, D.C., this is your corporate crime reporter morning minute for Friday, August 28, 2026. I'm Russell Mokyber. A week after a devastating drug mix-up at St. Thomas Hospital in Nashville, Tennessee, the hospital released a statement giving more details about exactly what went wrong and how the hospital is now addressing the situation. News Channel 5 in Nashville broke the story on the drug mix-up and how it led to catastrophic complications for four patients who were supposed to undergo routine joint replacement surgeries. The hospital confirmed that the medication error happened in the hospital's pharmacy, and instead of receiving an injection of common anesthetic in their spines, the four patients each received potassium phosphate, and then, as the hospital described it, experienced adverse health reactions and received immediate medical care. For the Corporate Crime Reporter, I'm Russell Mokai.
2: Thank you, Russell. Welcome back to the Ralph Nader Radio Hour. I'm Steve Scrovan, along with David Feldman, Hannah, and Ralph. Apparently, we're at war with Canada. Who'd have thought? David?
3: Toby Heaps is the CEO and co-founder of Corporate Knights and editor-in-chief of Corporate Knights magazine. He spearheaded the first global ranking of the world's 100 most sustainable corporations back in 2005. And in 2007, he coined the term clean capitalism. He has been published in the Financial Times, Wall Street Journal, and the Globe and Mail, and is a regular guest speaker on the CBC. Welcome back to the Ralph Nader Radio Hour, Toby Heaps.
6: Thanks, David.
1: Welcome indeed, Toby. And just to add to what David said, one of my favorite issues of Corporate Knights is called Pulling Together, How the Cooperative Economy is Rising to the Challenges of Our Time. So it was on consumer co-ops throughout Canada. And people should know that Toby's magazine often is inserted in the New York Times or in Washington Post for people in the States to get a sense of how special this magazine really is. And there's nothing like it in the United States. Toby, the Globe and Mail, arguably the leading newspaper in Canada, just had a column by Andrew Coyne, which said, "The whole world is watching as Canada stands up to Trump." And he starts out saying, quote, "I'm not sure anyone has quite wrapped their mind around the significance of what just happened, or at least not in Canada we haven't, but the rest of the world has taken note. A sampling of the headlines. Canada walked away from Trump. Could the European Union ever do the same? Europeans should learn from Canadian courage. Canada digs in as more countries stand up to Trump." And the final headline he cites is, "The mouse that roared." Well, before all this started, there is intact a U.S.-Canada-Mexico trade agreement that Trump's first term negotiators signed off on, and he praised it wildly. But then in the second term, Trump didn't lose any time saying he wanted to annex Canada as the 51st state, creating an uproar in Canada. They defied him, obviously, and in his dangerous, unstable personality riddled with vengeance, he basically said to himself, "I'm going to get Canada." And he started slapping tariffs, and then he suspended them and slapping tariffs. This has led to the present imbroglio. Trump started it. Do you want to describe what's happened in the last few weeks?
6: Sure. So our new prime minister, who owes his job to Trump attacking Canada and musing about 51st state, is a sort of global financial black belt. He used to be governor of the Bank of England. He worked at Goldman Sachs for 13 years. He was governor of the Bank of Canada. And he's sort of like the Warren Buffett of global economics. And when he made a speech in Davos this January, railing against the rupture in global geopolitics created by the United States, he had got under the skin of President Trump. And the next day when he made his speech, he said, "Canada lives and exists because the United States allows it to." So there was pride and there's also fear. Quite recently, Canada has played more behind the scenes with financial markets and dealing with the United States and has not responded in kind to the tariffs that have been leveled against our country for the better part of a year. It's been referred by people who have attacked the current Canadian administration as an elbows down, not elbows up strategy. Elbows up is a reference to Gordie Howe, the famous hockey player, the Detroit Red Wings. Canadian Red often had his elbows up. But recently, with the trade deal that was on the table that looked like it was something that Canada could sign, I mean, the last minute, unreasonable demands were introduced, including preventing Canada from being able to organize trade agreements with other nations. So essentially hemming us in as a 51st state on global trade. Canada's prime minister gave directions to walk away from the trade talks and to respond in kind after Trump announced $20 billion new tariffs on $20 billion of U.S. of Canadian exports to the United States. Canada responded in kind with the elbows fully up, fortunately, dollar for dollar to what the United States did, and targeting in a special way the agricultural states that might be relevant in the midterms in terms of imposing heavy duties, imports of tractors, agricultural equipment, dairy, and other types of products that are designed to have political potency. And so what we're seeing is sort of like a political physics. For every reaction, there's an equal and opposite reaction. Canada has in many ways benefited and rallied around our nationhood. We're often not the most boisterous or loudest type of folks, but this continued disrespect for our statehood and the continued attacks and the unreasonableness and the unfair play that our prime minister said something to the effect, "When the United States signs something, it's in pencil," is really denigrating the United States' reputation globally and in Canadians' minds. Canadians usually love Americans. We define ourselves as not being American. But if you go to sports games, when U.S. anthem is sung, sometimes there's booing that happens. That would never have happened before. And we are really upset. Our premier in Ontario even told the president to kiss his, which is not the kind of language you generally hear from Canadian politicians. So Canadians are upset, and we are responding.
1: Well, the headline in the Washington Post recently says, Canada trade fight could cost the GOP. It feeds into Democratic arguments that Trump is destabilizing the economy. And there are very close races in Michigan, Iowa, and Maine that are going to be most affected by these tariffs on Canadian imports. What's your view of that? Who's going to lose in this fight? And how do you think it's going to bear out? You think Trump's going to back down again?
6: It's going to be interesting to see. So there's two things that Canada is doing right now. One of them is out in the open, and there's another punch that Canada could throw that's being toyed with. The other, out in the open, is we just slapped tariffs on farming equipment, dairy, steel, and various other goods, totaling $20 billion of Canadian imports. The other thing that we could do in Canada that the Prime Minister mused about but has up until now been off the table is slapping tariffs on fossil fuel exports, oil and gas, pointedly. Canada provides the biggest chunk of U.S. imports of fossil fuels, and the U.S. refineries can't really process the tight oil that the U.S. produces, that the Canadian oil buys. And so Canada has a card to play there, and we also have a card to play with potash, which is a key input for the farmers. And we can affect market prices, spot market prices, immediately and impose pain immediately on U.S. farmers and U.S. drivers if we decide to play that card. That's sort of like considered the nuclear option in the trade. It's been off the table up until now. Even Trump tariffs have largely left Canadian imports of fossil fuels alone. But that's something the Prime Minister mused about on his Saturday speech. And that would take it to a new level and cause the gas prices to spike even further than the Iran war has. And I think that would be quite detrimental across a number of the races we're seeing that are tight. And the farming ones, of course, are designed to hurt. But I think we've only thrown half the punch that we could. And there are consequences to on both sides or the other. The other thing that Canada is doing, and this is more my interpretation than what's part of the official record, but the Prime Minister of Canada has strong relationships through his central banking days with the central bankers in Europe, in Japan, other places. And there have been some articles, there are more rumors, but from credible sources, that he's been working the phones to get people to see the sort of economic state the U.S. is in, how it's shooting itself in the foot, and the divest of some of the U.S. bond holdings. And we've seen the $40 trillion debt the U.S. has. Canada has unwound $80 billion of its holdings of U.S. debt over the last year. And there's a real card there that can be played. It's definitely going to be done discreetly, and we're not sure if it's being played, but I would not doubt that is happening as well.
1: Before we get to Prime Minister Carney's deliberate attempt to lessen the dependence on the United States by the Canadian economy, he's been to the Far East on this. He's traveled developing economic relations with other countries, both as imports and exports. Tell us about the impact on the integrated auto industry between the U.S. and Canada. I mean, every day, parts of cars go back and forth. And has that been disrupted? And if so, that's a big deal. That's more significant than the number of items in the $20 billion category that Trump has put a 50% tariff on.
6: Yeah, the Secretary of Commerce has been quite clear that there is no future for North American integrated auto strategy. That strategy has been the cornerstone of our country's trade since it was implemented in 1965. And the United States has been completely clear that that's over. We've seen various auto companies ramp down production. Ford, I think, produced 200 cars in Canada last year, almost nothing. Investments that were announced have been walked back. Subsidies that have received have not always been returned when those investments were walked back. The U.S. companies have also, for the most part, been slow off the mark on embracing electrification. And that is sort of going to sign their death warrant long term. At the moment, there's still a number of unionized auto workers and a significant supply chain. So it does hurt us right here and now. But the auto sector in Canada has been one of continual decline over the last 15 years. And we're seeing that decline accelerate, and there is a lot of pain. There is still a significant amount of trade, but it's going down by the month, and it does not look poised for survival unless there's a pivot to sort of cars of the future where all the demand growth is going to be.
1: You know, my guess is that Trump's going to back down. And one reason I think he's going to back down is he's got three Senate candidates in Maine, Iowa, and Michigan who are screaming at him, saying, we're going to lose the election and you may lose the Senate if you don't pull back. Senator Susan Collins of Maine has already come out against these tariffs. And so he will be confronted with, you want to lose the Senate? Do you know what that means in terms of impeachment, in terms of judicial nominees, in terms of you getting anything through? So he's going to back down. I'll bet on that. But what really encourages me is how the commentary in Canada is escalating into very, very sound observations and not getting stuck in the weeds of the tariff impositions on product X and product Y. For example, to go back to Andrew Coyne of the Globe and Mail, he says, quote, our fight, it is no exaggeration to say, is the civilized world's fight. It's a fight for reason and comedy in the affairs of nations against an administration whose worldview and behavior is increasingly that of an aggressive dictatorship in all its crudeness and its thuggery, end quote. He's referring to Donald J. Trump's dictatorship. There are people in the United States who still have not risen to the occasion of how deep his dictatorship is developing rapidly over more and more aspects of American culture, politics, economics, freedom, civil liberties, civil rights, and worker rights and consumer rights. They still think it's trending to authoritarianism, which is absurd. He is a dictator and he makes no bones about it. He does whatever he wants and he stated he can do whatever he wants domestically and abroad. I see an interesting shift here. He's the first to back down. Do you think he's going to back down?
6: I hope so. I hope with all my heart that he's going to back down. It would be pretty insane for him not to, to risk losing the Senate, but he's done some pretty unexpected things. So I hope he does back down, but I'm like 65% he's going to back down. 35% something crazy could happen.
1: Backing down or not backing down, Trump has unleashed forces in Canada that are pressing for a fundamental reevaluation of their dependency on the United States and reaching out to broader, not just economic, but political relationships across the continents of the world. I don't think that is going to be abruptly stopped. I think that is a force that's going to be continue in motion. Would you agree with that?
6: I think so. I think when we look back on this period, I mean, we've had a long history with the United States, mostly friendly, but there's been at least 5 points prior to Trump where there was musing about annexing Canada and even efforts to do it. And in one case, we had to burn down the White House in response in 1812. But Canada is considered an honest broker on the global stage. And Mark Carney, our prime minister, is a kind of a rare person of credibility within that kind of global financial elite and credibility. When he made his speech in Davos about the rupture in geopolitics initiated by the U.S. presidency abandoning law and order and the shift towards authoritarianism and thuggery, that speech was the kind of speech that will be referenced, that will be played in 100 years, part of the sort of great speeches that go then down in the pantheon of what changes minds and hearts. And it really, you could see the reaction that happened. You don't see standing ovations in Davos. There was a standing ovation of the likes that I've never seen. And it really, really hit a chord and spoke to people's sort of hopes and fears, what is happening and what we can do, and recognizing the sort of world as it is. And Canada had just come from, the prime minister had just come from meeting with the head of state of China and recognizing that, you know, you don't always, you agree with everything on everything with everybody you trade with. Otherwise, you wouldn't trade with anybody, and sort of putting Canada's interest at the primary consideration. So it's, things have changed. And I think that speech in Davos, the rupture speech, will be probably sort of the most significant speech that was made, certainly this year, possibly this decade.
1: Let's go to David.
3: Toby, Trump only knows how to break things. And I think you're a student of capitalism. In order for capitalism, or whatever you want to call this economic system, in order for it to survive, it really has to keep collapsing and then get bailed out by the government and then rebuilt in the image of the oligarchs in order for this system to survive. Do you think that's Trump's plan, that all this insanity is really, there's a method to this madness? He's planning to collapse the global economy to save the system so it can be rebuilt once again in the oligarch's own image.
6: Yeah, I mean, there's the whole playbook, Naomi Klein's book, Disaster Capitalism, and you could see a lot of alignment with that. I think the real danger, though, is the debt levels in the United States at $40 trillion, just kind of unprecedented. And the ability of the United States to function economically depends on the credibility of its word. And when people start getting the idea in their head that when the United States signs something, signature to a document, gives a promise that it's in pencil, and you can't really take it to the bank or rely on it, that can have really deleterious effects. And we've seen this last week, Treasury Secretary trying to prop up the U.S. dollar to no avail and having to put in more. And it kind of reminiscent of what you see happening and sort of what you saw happen with the Bank of England when George Soros almost broke it in another financial crisis. And we'll see if it boils up. But I think the United States is in a kind of precarious position. That might be the playbook, but there's a real risk it loses its primacy in the economic order, the sort of main reserve currency. And we're seeing many countries already unwind. And as soon as the U.S. dollar no longer is a reserve currency, living for free or on debt becomes really difficult. And that's why a lot of people in the United States, in Wall Street and in universities that are following these things are quite worried.
1: People who think that the national debt and deficits are remote from their lives, the more shaky and unstable and accelerating is our national debt, the more your interest rates for home mortgage, credit card rates, and all kinds of things that you borrow on credit are going to go up right now, and never mind any kind of economic collapse. And the impact on our children and grandchildren who might be expected to start having to pay down this debt. So it's a contemporary issue which the Federal Reserve is grappling with right now in terms of whether it's going to raise interest rates in the coming months. Let's go to Hannah.
4: What are the unions doing in response to this trade war? I would imagine that it would harm union members. What's their response been?
6: The big unions and big industry have been, which is the ones that are most affected, forest products, oil, steel, have been really well organized in getting support. So the government has been shoveling billions of dollars into workers' pockets that have been waylaid or into the company's pockets so that they can continue to pay workers and remain viable. So they've been effective. Worker pain that are exposed to tariffs has been largely mitigated, and the unions have been a pretty effective spokespeople for their interests. You haven't heard a lot of fiery kind of nationalist language. The union leaders have not been a big part of the kind of national discussion around sovereignty. I mean, there's been some dissension because the energy workers, the oil workers union definitely wants to keep oil out of the fight and not looking to escalate things. I think they've done a good job for their members in terms of keeping the paychecks flowing, but they haven't sort of risen above the parapet to make the larger case and the moral case and the justice case that unions of yore might have made.
1: We've been speaking with Toby Heaps, the founder and publisher of Corporate Knights, the Canadian magazine that, among other missions, evaluates corporations by name, whether they're banks or mineral companies or consumer product companies, in terms of whether they measure up on a scale quite specifically designed to define the public interest. How can they get a copy, or is it online?
6: Yeah, you can go to corporatenights.com. 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The list doesn't get sold or anything like that, just for us, and you can kind of stay abreast on a weekly basis. If you want to subscribe to the print or the digital copy, you can do that too.
1: Thank you very much, Toby. And let's hope some of our listeners log in to Corporate Knights and see what you're finding out about corporate behavior and how to measure it.
6: Thanks, Ralph. Really appreciated the chance to speak with you and your listeners.
1: You're welcome.
2: 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Hey, before we close, Ralph, there are a couple of sidebars you wanted to talk about. Talk about the meeting between Hakeem Jeffries and Jared Kushner.
1: This was uncovered by an article in the New York Times on August 24th. They met in New York, and they talked about common ground. Well, this is a very ominous situation, because Jeffries has stopped the Democrats in the House from even talking about impeachment, not to mention advancing impeachment and reflecting 90% of Democratic voters and two-thirds of independent voters, according to a Slinda Lake poll. So my hunch is that he's setting the stage, Hakeem Jeffries, that if he becomes Speaker, he trades off. He says, we won't move to impeach, but we would like a few of these bills to pass without the President Trump's opposition. And this is going to usher in a huge conflict among Democrats, especially recent elected ones in the House of Representatives, and there'll be cries, legitimate, of Hakeem Jeffries betraying 90% of the Democratic voters who want impeachment now, who want impeachment yesterday. So this is a very ominous situation here, and Jeffries better pay attention. He has refused to meet with national citizen groups but he meets with Trump's son-in-law, who roams the world looking for investments under the guise of being an ambassador at large in conflict situations. And so we're going to demand that Jeffries meet in Washington, D.C. with these citizen groups. Hakeem Jeffries is bad news. And the more public focus there is on what he intends to do, like asking him now before the election, do you favor impeachment of Trump? When he was asked in April by a reporter, he dodged it, saying, quote, I don't want to get ahead of that discussion, end quote. Really? You don't want to get ahead of 80%, 90% of your Democratic voters? So this is a betrayal in the making, and the earlier we catch it, the faster we're going to exercise it, the faster we're going to force him to reconsider and back down.
2: Ralph, what do you think Jeffries thinks he's going to get in return for no impeachment?
1: What he calls his affordability platform, you know, a housing bill, some restraints on pricing, maybe retrenchment on tariffs, which are passed on to the consumer in higher prices. You know, nothing structural, nothing fundamental. He is a genocidal supporter of the Israeli regime, has been for years. He has never challenged the military budget. In fact, he's voted to increase it beyond what the generals asked for. He has never challenged the empire and how it's costing all kinds of investments here at home in communities around the country where the public works and public services are crumbling. He's bad news, and his trade-offs will be very minor, and he will back off from impeachment, because once he raises the impeachment flag, Trump will really go after him, and Jeffrey's very sensitive to that. He's far more sensitive to the corporate forces than he is to the civic forces, which he's supposed to be representing.
3: I'm not going to defend Hakeem Jeffries. He came out against Medicare for All last week, but he's going to become the first black speaker. January 3rd, we just heard Colonel Wilkerson talking about how dangerous January 3rd is when the gavel is supposedly handed over to Hakeem Jeffries. Do you think it's possible that Jared Kushner might serve as a back channel negotiator between Hakeem Jeffries and Trump? As bad as Kushner was, he did wash his hands of Trump in the lead up to January 6th. It's pretty scary to be Hakeem Jeffries in the lead up to January 3rd, isn't it?
1: It depends what happens in the Senate. If the Senate remains Republican, Trump won't try such a radical move and try to stop the certification of the election of House members on January 3rd.
2: Ralph, our next little sidebar here involves former Secretary of State and First Lady Hillary Clinton, who sat down for a conversation hosted by the Hampson Institute on a variety of issues, but you particularly wanted to address her comments on Iran.
1: Well, Hillary Clinton, who will be known as the butcher of Libya, to this day, Libya's in chaos because she managed to deceive Obama into bombing Libya and overthrowing Gaddafi, who had already normalized relations with Western nations and cut back on his weapons programs. And this toppled Gaddafi and has created chaos, disruption, death, injury, economic deprivation in Libya ever since. She's now focusing on Iran. And the other day, she said the Iranian regime killed 40,000 of their own people when they were protesting during the Israeli-U.S. attacks, which is false. The expected figure was 7,000. It included hundreds of Iranian police, and it was infiltrated by the well-recognized Israeli agitators, spies who are all over Iran and helped target the leadership for assassination. So she got her facts wrong there, and then she indicated that Iran was the instigator of the Iran-Iraq war, when it's completely false. It was the U.S. government and their ally Saddam Hussein who they pushed to invade Iran after the Ayatollah's revolution, and 500,000 dead Iranian and Iraqi soldiers were the result of that stalemate after a number of years. So she got her history completely wrong. She's losing her grip on the facts, never mind that she's an imperial Hillary Clinton to the end, never questioning the military budget when she was on the Senate Armed Services Committee, voted for the Iraq War, the criminal invasion that killed over a million Iraqis by Bush and Cheney. When she was asked, didn't you read the U.S. intelligence report, Senator Clinton, which said that there was no evidence of weapons of mass destruction by Saddam Hussein? She said, no, I didn't. I didn't have time. History is not reckoned with the malicious dimension of Hillary Clinton, and she should not be forgotten with her rhetoric and her alleged concern for children in our country. Concern that was never vanguarded by her in terms of raising the minimum wage, by the way. She was the last leading Democrat to support raising the federal minimum wage from $7.25, which it is to this day.
2: I want to thank our guests again, Colonel Lawrence Wilkerson and Toby Heaps. 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A transcript of this program will appear on the Ralph Nader Radio Hour Substack site soon after the episode is posted.
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1: Thank you, everybody. 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They want to win it their own way without upsetting Wall Street, AIPAC, or the military-industrial complex. Put your say in forcefully.

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3: 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On this episode, a listen back to more peace greats we've interviewed or put the spotlight on. Our Peace Greats Part 1 program featured Gandhi, Huerta, King, Mandela, and the Dalai Lama. This time, we'll mine our archive for conversations with or about just some of the other Nobel Peace Laureates, many still living and still working for peace. And we'll start with Mairead McGuire, the peace activist awarded the Nobel Prize in 1976 for her work with Betty Williams to promote a peaceful resolution of the conflict in Northern Ireland. She spoke with Carol Boss in 2006.
4: I believe there's absolutely every possibility that we as the human family will evolve to the stage where we are building non-violent, non-killing societies. And the human family...

0: we are powerful to bring about real change. The youth of today are crying out for a different world all over the world. Young people don't want to bring children into the world which is armed to the teeth of nuclear weapons, which is using war as a method of solving its conflict. And I've travelled the world. I've been in Iraq, I've been most every area of the world, and what amazes me is that people are great, people are good, people want peace, but really what we have to do is commit ourselves and our lives and take risks for peace wherever we live.
1: Do you ever get challenged at all by people who challenge the notion of talk about nonviolence and peacemaking? And this is in consideration of the many fears that people around the world and certainly in this country have about terrorism, for example.
0: Well, you know, we need to work so that we don't have terrorism in the world. But the best way in which to do that is to uphold human rights and international laws and to build links right across the world with those people who are using alternatives to terrorism and nonviolent techniques, but to deal with the root causes of violence. And it's very important to ask the question, why do young people use violence? I lived in Northern Ireland and I seen young people within my own community taking up the gun for the armed struggle in Ireland. And I had to try to understand what possesses a young person to take a gun or to go on hunger strike to the death or to be a suicide bomber. And what I came to realise is that we are each born with an innate sense of justice and human dignity. And when that justice is abused by states or governments and that human dignity is denied, when our basic civil rights to a right to food, a right to home, a right to our own country, when those things are taken away from us, then we get very, very angry. And what do we do with that anger? Because we must, in all consciousness, protest injustice. You cannot sit back and say, it doesn't matter, I'm doing nothing. But when you see injustice, be it poverty, abuse of human rights, be it invasion and occupation of your country, you must resist. But we have to learn the ways of nonviolent resistance, because violence is always wrong. You know, armed suicide bombing, that's wrong. But if we don't try to tackle the root causes of why people go to this extreme and call for of despair, it's a call of despair, then I'm afraid we are not going to be able to solve these problems.
1: You talk about the importance of teaching nonviolence at every level in our society. There are courses on conflict resolution, there's prejudice reduction. How does this happen? How do we begin to do that? Do we begin to do that with our children? I want to hear your ideas about that.
0: You know, if we seriously want to change and become more peaceful and solve our conflicts without violence, I think we need to say, look, violence doesn't work, nuclear weapons, war, old ways, let's do another thing. So we start rebuilding, moving away from a culture of violence, which is everywhere in the world, and an increasing culture of violence, tragically. And we move away from that to looking at how we build this culture of nonviolence. Now, if we're to do this for the future, everyone has a role to play. The artists, the musicians, people will help us beautify life and make it a celebration thing. So we each ask, do what I do, does it enhance life? Does it make it more beautiful? Or does it destroy life? So each individual must use their conscience and choose whatever way they want to go. But we start with our children in our homes, teaching the way of peace, of reconciliation, of acceptance of diversity. We live in a diverse world, of recognizing that human life is sacred and that everyone has a right, the right to life and the right to a good life, of recognizing that people come from different faith traditions, they have different beliefs, and that's all right. You know, that we allow every person to follow their path, their religious path, whatever it may be. So in our education,

0: health system, which America in many instances is so good at beginning to do, interfaith, interculture traditions. So teaching children to accept diversity. So we all have to work at different levels. On a higher level at the universities, looking our political scientists, looking at nonviolence and taking it as a serious political science, as something that actually really works. In our faith traditions, are finding within our faith traditions the jewels of nonviolence and teaching them to our children. The Muslim faith have a great history of non-violence, the Islamic faith. So we mustn't demonise the Islamic faith. You know, I hear now about militant Islam. Well, we don't talk about when the Troubles were on in Northern Ireland. We didn't talk about militant Christianity. We don't talk about militant Buddhism. You know, so we must recognise that the Islamic faith, that the Muslim people have their own seeds of peace and non-violence, and we are all brothers and sisters, and we must not feed the fear of the Islamic world, because when you feed fear, then people begin to see others as enemies and demonize them, and that would be tragedy in our world today.
1: 1976 Nobel Prize laureate Mairead McGuire with Carol Bloss in 2006. The 2007 winners of the Nobel Peace Prize were climate change crusaders Al Gore and the United Nations Intergovernmental Panel on Climate Change. On Peace Talks Radio, we heard excerpts from the Nobel Prize acceptance speeches and talked with a climate change researcher who had explored how climate change can threaten world peace. First, Vajengla Pachauri of the IPCC, then Al Gore, then climate change researcher Dan Smith, and University of Toronto Climate Studies Professor Thomas Homer Dixon.
2: Peace can be defined as security and the secure access to resources that are essential for living. A disruption in such access could prove disruptive of peace. In this regard, climate change will have several implications, as numerous adverse impacts are expected for some populations in terms of access to clean water, access to sufficient food, stable health conditions, ecosystem resources, security of settlements. Indeed, there are many lessons in human history which provide adequate warning about the chaos and destruction that could take place if we remain guilty of myopic indifference to the progressive erosion and decline of nature's resources.
3: It is time to make peace with the planet. We must quickly mobilize our civilization with the urgency and resolve that has previously been seen only when nations mobilized for war. They were calls upon the courage, generosity, and strength of entire peoples, citizens of every class and condition, who were ready to stand against the threat once asked to do so. Now comes the threat of climate crisis, a threat that is real, rising, imminent, and universal. Once again, it is the 11th hour. The penalties for ignoring this challenge are immense and growing, and at some near point would be unsustainable and unrecoverable. For now, we still have the power to choose our fate. And the remaining question is only this: have we the will to act vigorously and in time, or will we remain imprisoned by a dangerous illusion? There is an African proverb that says, "If you want to go quickly, go alone. If you want to go far, go together." We need to go far, quickly.
1: Former U.S. Vice President and climate crisis crusader Al Gore. We also heard from Vajengla Pachauri of the United Nations Intergovernmental Panel on Climate Change. Excerpts from their Nobel Peace Prize acceptance speeches from December of 2007. Our host, Carol Bloss, takes us into more conversation about this topic with Dan Smith, Secretary General of International ALERT, an independent peace-building organization that works in over 20 countries to promote lasting peace and security in communities affected by violent conflict. Dan Smith is the author of the report, A Climate of Conflict: The Links Between Climate Change, Peace, and War. Smith says understanding this link between the effects of climate change and world peace and security means understanding what he calls the consequences of consequences.
4: Global warming, which is caused by largely by carbon emissions, leads to changes in weather patterns. And those changes in weather patterns mean then that there are consequences like rising sea levels, melting glaciers, rainy seasons. Some places get longer, in some places there's less rainfall, the crop cycle gets shorter, and so on. And then as you follow through, all of those, the physical effects, have further consequences in the sense that they make the lives of people harder. All the time we are tracing through the consequences of the consequences and trying to look at what are the risks which are being generated here. Because what we want to do is to say, well, how could it be possible to intervene in order to reduce those risks and start breaking this chain of consequences and turn it in a different direction.
1: Next, we visit with Thomas Homer Dixon, chair at the Trudeau Center for Peace and Conflict Studies at the University of Toronto.
5: Do you have, off the top of your head, some ideas about how people can wrap their heads around some of these issues and do something in their lives?
6: First of all, I think it's really important that people realize that climate change, in particular, which I think is probably ultimately the most threatening environmental challenge human beings will ever face, that climate change is not just a matter of the temperature getting warmer outside. It's going to affect every aspect of our economies and societies and the way we live, and especially the lives of our children and our grandchildren, because the biggest impacts are going to manifest themselves later in this century. And it will have effects on not just quality of life, but on life, period. It's going to affect whether societies can actually maintain themselves as stable, coherent, productive enterprises. So that's the first thing that I think people need to realize. The second thing is that climate change is a tractable problem. It's a problem we can solve. We have the technology, you know, like they used to say in the $6 Million Man, you know, we can do this. It's mostly about will. It's about mobilization. It's about political leadership. And it's about action at the individual and community level. 50% of the climate change problem is going to be solved by things that people do in their households and in their communities. Individual changes that people make in how much energy they consume, what kind of technologies they use, what kind of lifestyles they lead. We don't have to sacrifice quality of life here, but we do have to change the way we live, probably fairly significantly. And we can still be very, very happy, though. And that's stuff that can start right now. You know, people deride Al Gore when he talks about changing light bulbs. But the first step is changing a light bulb. There's a lot more that needs to be done, and a lot of it's going to be a lot harder than changing a light bulb. But the first thing you need to do is think about the simple things and the easy things, and then you can go on to the harder. And it's not possible for everybody to do that. Some of it can be personal at the level of the household. Some of it can be in terms of our own lifestyle practices. And some of it can be in the level of our political mobilization and lobbying for changes in government policies, and in particular giving courageous political leaders who want to do the right thing the cover that they need, the support they need to go ahead and do it. And that happens one conversation, one conference, one letter to the editor, one article to a community newspaper, one dinner discussion at a time.
1: Dr. Thomas Homer Dixon oversees the Peace and Conflict Studies Department at the University of Toronto. He spoke with our interviewer, Carol Boss. The first person of color to ever receive a Nobel Peace Prize was U.S. diplomat Ralph Johnson Bunche, who won the award in 1950 for having arranged a ceasefire between Israelis and Arabs during the war which followed the creation of the State of Israel in 1948. We spotlighted him on Peace Talks Radio in 2007.
7: These successful armistice negotiations have demonstrated conclusively the ability of the United Nations to mediate a serious conflict and to avert a dangerous threat to the peace.
1: That's United Nations diplomat Ralph Bunche at the docks in New York, returning to the United States on boat after securing the first major Arab-Israeli armistice in 1949. A tireless proponent of human and civil rights, Bunch was instrumental in cooling down hot spots through negotiation and setting the world stage for the transformation from colonial rule to independence for nations in Africa and Asia. One historian said he was not only a role model for African Americans, but was also a role model for anyone and everyone when it comes to human relations.
8: Well, I think that's absolutely true.
1: Sir Brian Urquhart is a former Undersecretary of the United Nations who worked with Ralph Bunche for 20 years until Bunche's death at the age of 67 in 1971.
8: Ralph himself, though he was extremely proud of his African-American background, very much disliked the idea that he was the first American Negro to do this or that, or that he was in some way different from everybody else. He saw the whole human race as not as brothers, but as people who deserve to be helped and whose problems he wished to devote his life to. And that's what he did pretty consistently right from his relatively early days.
9: Ralph Bunche, an outstanding athlete and scholar in school at UCLA, summa cum laude, Phi Beta Kappa, and he delivers the class valedictory address at graduation. Even just in his 20s, the words in the speech that he called the fourth dimension of personality seem to hold a lot of what will drive him throughout his entire life. Let me just read a little bit of this. It says, "Man learns and knows, but he does not do as well as he knows. This is his weakness. The future peace and harmony of the world are contingent upon the ability, yours and mine, to effect a remedy." This was really kind of a signpost for the rest of his days, wasn't it?
8: Absolutely, yeah. I think Ralph, from an extraordinary early time, he realized the extraordinary gap between knowledge and actual performance, particularly in the political and diplomatic world. And he made it a rule that there was no human problem which was not susceptible to some kind of improvement, no matter how long it took, which is one of the reasons why he was such a good negotiator.
9: You talk about the importance of drafting in peace negotiations, something you said Bunche was especially good at throughout his career. Can you elaborate on this and suggest what Bunche could do so well that is still crucial for negotiations of all kinds today?
8: Or it will be. Well, my sort of vision of Ralph, who is, I think, the person I spent more hours with in my entire life than anybody else, is of him hunched over a legal-sized pad with a whole supply of pencils and writing in longhand a whole number of things, mostly formulas to try to get around problems that had come up during the day. Ralph's great genius was to be able to listen all day to two or three or whatever it was sized to a conflict, and then to, in the night, to write up a form of words which they could all accept, which would mean you could move forward. Of course, the great classic example of this was the armistice agreements between Israel and her five Arab neighbors, which he drafted and got agreed on in 1949. He could intuit in his own mind the problems and the fears and the difficulties of the people he was dealing with, not least the kind of reception they were going to get when they went back home if they had given away too much. And he could get all that working with the objections they had made to some previous proposal. And he could reformulate that proposal in a way that would give everybody just enough leeway to get through. It's something that very few people can do. And to do it, you have to have, first of all, an enormously acute analytical mind, and secondly, a very great capacity for understanding the difficulties of other people.
9: What you're talking about is a capacity for empathy as well.
8: Absolutely. I mean, somebody once said that one of the generals who Ralph employed in somewhere, I think, in the Middle East, one said that Ralph had the kindest eyes that he'd ever seen. And I think it was true. He was a person who really had an unusual appreciation and liking for his fellow human beings. And curiously enough, it's not necessarily a very common quality. He really cared about the whole idea of helping people in trouble. And those were the people he was interested in. He was surprisingly little interested in very important people, celebrities, that kind of thing. He really didn't mind about them at all. But he was deeply interested in the lives of ordinary people and how you could improve them.
9: Did he also have a skill for being present and, I would presume, an extraordinary skill at listening?
8: He was an incredibly good listener. In fact, I think it was Moshe Dayan, who was at that time an up-and-coming general in the Israeli army, who once described during the armistice agreement, he said that Bunch would sit there for hours and just looking at the person who was speaking, absolutely unmoving, and you could somehow see this knowledge being received into some central area of his brain and being sort of filed accurately so that he could pull it out later on. And he was a very, very good listener.
1: Sir Brian Urquhart wrote Ralph Bunch, An American Life. More of our special Peace Greats Part 2 edition of Peace Talks Radio right after this break.

0: I'm Paul Ingalls. 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We're online with all the episodes in our series dating back to 2002 at peacetalksradio.com, including the first part of our two Peace Greats specials, which includes segments on the Dalai Lama, Gandhi, Mandela, Huerta, and Martin Luther King Jr. We continue today with Peace Greats Part 2, with the 2010 winner of the Nobel Peace Prize, Liu Xiaobo, whose written critiques of the Chinese government landed him in prison many times, including the year he won the award. That's the voice of Liu Xiaobo during a visit to Australia just before his 2009 arrest and imprisonment by the Chinese government. He was interviewed by reporter Liz Jackson for an Australian documentary program.
1: But realistically, how many people in the huge population that China has know enough or care enough to speak out publicly for human rights and democracy now? Do you ever feel like that you're just a small minority that the government can afford to just contain or ignore?
2: 这种事情呢也很难讲了，像我这种直言不讳的批评政府。
0: Liu Xiaobo is saying, well, it's hard to say. In my case, I haven't stopped criticizing the government from the time I got out of prison in 1999 until now, which makes 9 years. People keep saying, Xiaobo, you'll be back inside soon. You'll be back inside soon. But it hasn't happened yet, has it? I think the government is under increasing pressure from ordinary people. If they arrest and sentence someone, they have to take into account the political cost, particularly with high-profile people. It's not true that the government can simply ignore us, that they don't care what we do. If they didn't care, then they would not go to such lengths to monitor and control us. I also sense that the community which empathizes with us, supports us, and is prepared to speak out for us is growing. Every year, the numbers are increasing. My optimism about China is not something I judge by what the authorities are doing, but by what the growing power of ordinary people are doing. But we cannot expect things to change overnight in China. I think it's a very slow process.
1: Within your lifetime?
0: Well, maybe not, despite all my efforts for so long. As Tianqi Liao mentioned earlier, since his participation in the Tiananmen Square protests of 1989, Liu Xiaobo has written regularly to mark the anniversary of the massacre on June 4, 1989, of many hundreds of protesters by Chinese troops. Grey Wolf Press will release an English translation of those long poems, the June 4th elegies. Poet and literary editor Jeffrey Yang is working on those translations now, and he joins us from the offices of New Directions Publishers in New York. Welcome to Peace Talks Radio.
3: Thank you. It's nice to be here.
0: What do you think Liu Xiaobo's writing has to offer to the curious who would like to explore his work in terms of peace messages that they could apply to their own lives?
3: What he's writing in his poems about memory and remembering this time and how relevant it is today and how relevant memory is for us to progress as people, you know, that's an amazing message to see through his life and his work, but also all that he's been through. He's so much in different ways emphasizes that he bears, I mean, he bears no hate. The famous speech he gave, or the words he spoke at his trial, I have no enemies, you know, is basically everything that he's been through. He doesn't harbor any hatred. He understands kind of a bigger picture of how things work and how the way power structure works, and that hatred is one thing that needs to be overcome if we're even going to be talking about peace.
0: Well, Jeffrey Yang, as we move toward conclusion, could you read some excerpts from the June 4th elegies that you find especially compelling?
3: Sure. So this is a series of poems from June 4th elegies. I cannot recognize the flag anymore. The flag, like an unknowing child, flung upon mother's corpse, returns home wailing. I cannot tell day from night anymore. Time's been petrified by gunshots as if a paralytic without memory. Guns, barrel, braces, my lower back. I've discarded my passport and identity card. In the bayonet-inflamed dawn, that once familiar world cannot find a handful of dirt to bury itself in. Red-bared heart collides with iron and steel, no water, no greenness of earth, duty's ravaged sunlight.
0: Well, Jeffrey Yon, as a poet yourself, what impresses you most about the work you just read?
3: I mean, trying to, again, put yourself in his shoes where he's in prison here and writing this, it's almost beyond comprehension, really. I mean, what he's writing about. And so there is this really sense of personal guilt, too, for him, I think, that he's expressing here. There is, of course, anger, too. But, you know, again, I don't see the hatred that so easily can, you know, can fall into.
0: Jeffrey Yon is a poet and literary editor who is creating a translation of the June 4th Elegies, written by 2010 Nobel Peace Prize winner Liu Xiaobo, a Chinese teacher and poet. We resume our conversation now with Chinese writer Tianqi Liao, who, as we said earlier, never met Liu Xiaobo in person, but has had many conversations and email exchanges with him in between his many imprisonments. Tianqi Liao of the Independent Pen Center has been speaking to us from her home in Cologne, Germany.
2: Even Liu Xiaobo has to be in prison to serve the full sentence, I think he will accept that and with peace and with pride. He got what he deserves, the high honor. He knows that he has to pay the price too.
0: Tianqi Liao of the Independent Chinese Pen Center, talking about the 2010 Nobel Peace Prize laureate Liu Xiaobo, imprisoned poet and critic of the Chinese government. Not long after we published our program on Liu Xiaobo, on June 26, 2017, he was granted medical parole from his 11-year prison sentence in a Chinese jail after being diagnosed with liver cancer, and Liu Xiaobo died a few weeks later, July 13, 2017. In 2011, I had the chance to talk with the 2008 winner of the Nobel Peace Prize, former Finland President Martti Ahtisaari, who won the award for his many diplomatic efforts around the globe, including in Africa, Northern Ireland, Kosovo, and Indonesia. And a man who evidently had a knack for negotiation for quite some time.
4: My old friends, when I meet them, remind me nowadays that when I moved from another city in eastern Finland, it was an Olympic year, 1952, with my family. My father was in the military and we moved to the north, to Oulu. And I joined the local YMCA and played basketball over there. I was 15 at that time. Anytime we had quarrels, the fellows still remind me that I was the one who always said, come on now, what are you doing now? Let's continue playing and stop this nonsense. So that was the beginning of my mediation's career, according to my friends. And perhaps the fundamental in my background actually is that I'm an eternally displaced person, because when Soviet Union attacked my country, 400,000 of us who lived in Karelia, which we lost in that war, had to be resettled elsewhere in Finland. And that gave me an enormous sensitivity, because I lived with my mother in a totally unknown farming community and family who took very good care of us. But you never forget that you were actually their guest. So you learn to be very observant. You observed what was going on. And I think those skills, I found, became extremely helpful. And I think it's good to, when you sit down with your friends or even your opponents, to try to find out what they really think. Because they can put up a lot of facade. And when you learn to know them, you realize what issues are important and what are not.
0: Right. You've said before that one of the things that annoys you most is the tolerance of the international community for conflicts to become, as you say, frozen. Could you explain that term and tell me more about your resistance to that concept?
4: Because if you look around in the world, we have, at least in Europe, frozen conflict. That's Cyprus. We have in Asia, Kashmir. One could say that the Middle East conflict between Israel and Palestine is a frozen conflict. We are stuck also in places like Burma. There are a number of conflicts where international community, to my mind, is allowing these things to continue to be unsolved. And I think we should take a much more firm line in organizations like UN and in the Security Council, so that we take a firm line and start pressing the parties to solve these conflicts, because it doesn't make any sense.
0: Mm-hmm. When budgets at home in countries around the world are stretched so thin, how do governments outside of conflicting nations make a convincing case for interventions? You've called on the international community to be so much more involved. Sometimes those interventions are extremely costly to their own economies. How do you make that case?
4: No, I, if we solve the conflicts, we save money. Because the prolongation of these conflicts is the one that costs the money. If you look at Middle East and look at the last few tens of years and look at the whole region, it has cost much more than the recent financial crisis in the world. So we have to be, sometimes we have to be tough with our friends as well, because these issues have to be solved. Because if you let these problems simmer, and I take the Middle East crisis particularly, we will never have the Western democracies and the Arab world, we will never have a natural relationship. Secondly, I'm afraid that when we don't solve these problems, no one can guarantee the security of anybody in the region in the long run. So I think we have to be honest in analyzing these things, and I very strongly believe that, for instance, the Middle East, majority on both sides wants peace. So we have to be better. Now, lately we have had, I think, very encouraging developments. If I look, for instance, North Africa and what has been happening in Tunis, in Egypt, for instance, and even in Libya, even if it's much more complicated. Those in the streets of these countries, they have proven now finally to the whole world that the values they have been demanding for themselves are universal values. They are not Western values. Freedom to speak, all the human rights, they are universal values, as many of us have been arguing all along.
0: I know it's maybe a little hard to make this bridge, but if you had to pick some tips from your work as a mediator to summarize that our listeners might actually be able to apply to solving their own conflicts, what would you say?
4: Be honest you have to be an honest broker, not neutral. You have to be an honest broker, that you really have to study the problem carefully. I emphasize that you have to find the time to study what are the real issues. And you have to be very candidly listening to the parties. But then you have to start talking candidly also. Sometimes we want to be so nice in these processes, as I said, that we are not moving these things, whether it's a private conflict or conflict between within states or between states. I think you have to address very candidly both parties and be able to make them think that some of their positions are totally unjustified. And do it also in a manner that people are not feeling offended. I think best compliment I got from an Eritrean We had become friends. He was an economist, was on a loan from the World Bank Group, working there. And when I met him, and we were talking economic and humanitarian issues with his president and minister, he said, "I would like to join you for a year to learn how to say difficult things in a nice manner." That's the best compliment I have had in my long career.
0: Former Finnish President Martti Ahtisaari, who has worked to end conflicts in troubled spots around the world for more than three decades. He won the 2008 Nobel Peace Prize. We spoke to him in 2011 when he was visiting Chicago in the United States. 4 years after our original episode about Martti Ahtisaari, in September of 2021, it was announced that he had Alzheimer's disease and retired from public life, and he died from complications of Alzheimer's in Helsinki, October 16th, 2023, Martti Ahtisaari was 86. And we'll have more of our Peace Greats Part 2 special today on Peace Talks Radio right after this break.

0: 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I'm Paul Ingalls, and today a special featuring some of our programs about and conversations with Nobel Peace Laureates, including Jody Williams, who won the award in 1997 for her work with the International Campaign to Ban Landmines. Ms. Williams talked with our Carol Boss during a visit to Santa Fe in 2007.
1: I think we have to, you know, like, seize on what peace really is. Peace isn't wimpy. Peace is hot. Peace is sexy. Peace is hard work. There are a lot of cool, wonderful, hardworking people who work for a better world.
2: So I read in an interview, I think somewhere online, about where you were talking about accepting responsibility of rethinking how we address the world's problems. And if we go to the formation, if we start talking about the formation of the International Campaign to Ban mm-hmm. Landmines, from humble roots, it sounds like, mm-hmm. a whole movement was born. Where did that rethinking emerge from?
1: I mean, in a sense, we're held up as some sort of quintessential model of government, civil society partnership, bringing about change, demonstrating that transnational civil society, you know, people across borders, can come together, work collectively with governments to address the problems that face us all. And yes, we have been tremendously successful and we're a good model. But I was given a book relatively recently, and it's called Bury the Chains. Have you ever read it?
2: No.
1: Adam Hochschild. He was actually one of the founders of Mother Jones.
2: Yes.
1: He also wrote King Leopold's Ghost, which I haven't read yet, but I have to. And Bury the Chains talks about one of the first recorded civil society movements, and it was to end the slave trade in the UK. And in the introduction, they talk about, you know, that campaign, back before the U.S. Civil War, used many of the same techniques that we use today. It just wasn't, you know, with the technology we have today. And to me, that was phenomenally inspiring, actually, to think about myself and the campaign to ban landmines and now the campaign to ban cluster bombs, and we need a campaign to ban nukes. We're part of a chain.
2: What would be an example of a technique that is similar?
1: They used to, you know, brochures, pamphlets, just like we do today. The thing is, when we actually do a handout, we can also put it online, so it's globally accessible. But they did the same kind of thing, went and talked to their, you know, parliamentarians. They found a parliamentarian who was their champion in the parliament. Same kinds of things that we did in the landmine campaign on the national levels, you know, to build the building blocks to make the campaign itself succeed. You think what really distinguishes the landmine campaign from others is that we got government so motivated that they were willing to reject traditional negotiating methods, which is, in my view, dictatorship by consensus. Because if, you know, 100 governments are in a room and 99 of them agree they're going to ban nuclear weapons and one says no, then the whole thing falls apart because you have to have consensus. In negotiating the landmine treaty, after it failed within the UN, after 2.5 years of trying, they stepped outside and they said, okay, we're not doing consensus. We're not negotiating in the UN. We're going to have standalone meetings in different parts of the world, and in that process, we're going to negotiate the treaty. And that's what we did.
2: So what would you say was a very important thing that you learned in the building of the campaign?
1: Oh, in all honesty, a couple of things. That really, in a global campaign like that, it is the work of the many that really allow the dedicated vision of a few to get the job done. The reality of it is that even in peace movements and NGOs, which are supposed to be more righteous than governments or whatever, there are a lot of blowhards who want to yap and don't really want to do the work. They want to tell you what should be done, but then they don't want to do anything. And in our campaign, you know, tons of people were really involved, but there were a handful of us who worked every single day to make sure that all of that was translated into a coherent global strategy that resulted in the mine ban treaty. Another thing that I believe in is communication, communication, communication, and more communication. If you don't talk amongst all of the elements of what, you know, your NGO or your campaign or whatever, you're diminishing the effectiveness of each and every one of them. Another thing is follow-up. If you tell a government you're going to do X, if they do Y, make damn sure you do X. Because they may not like you, but they trust you if they know that you will always do what you say you're going to do. Whether it's praise them if they join the ban or condemn them or whatever, they know what the consequences are. And that builds trust and respect, even if they don't like you. I think those two things are particularly important.
2: In terms of advice or words of wisdom for folks who are listening to this, in terms of engaging in
1: change. Look, one of the things that I do that drove my colleagues in Landmine Campaign crazy when I would speak, when people would say, "What can we do?" My answer would not be join the campaign. My answer would be, I don't care what you do. I care that you care about something enough to do something about it, whether it's the environment, whether it's stopping nukes, whether it's cluster bombs, whether it's gender equality. I don't care what it is. But if you really care, volunteer some time. You know, you don't have to be a full-time activist to make a difference. I think that part of what happens in today's world is we're purposefully overwhelmed with all the, you know, gross things out there in the hope of turning us into Stepford citizens, automatons who think that we cannot make a difference in the world. So why bother? I totally disagree with that. Imagine if everybody of goodwill in this country volunteered 1 hour a month at some organization working on something they care about, whether it's community, it doesn't have to be international. All of it adds up to a different world. It doesn't take great drama to bring about change. All it means is getting up off your butt, finding an organization that's working on something you care about, and volunteer.
0: 1997 Nobel Peace Laureate Jody Williams with Carol Boss. In 2006, the world's most high-profile peace honor went to a man who made it his mission to lift the world's poorest people out of poverty with modest loans made without collateral. Muhammad Yunus was a university professor whose microcredit initiatives led to the formation of the Grameen Bank in Bangladesh. For years, it has been reducing poverty and, as a result, promoting peace. Here are some of the Nobel Prize acceptance remarks of Muhammad Yunus.
3: Peace is threatened by unjust economic, social, and political order, absence of democracy, environmental degradation, and absence of human rights. Poverty is the absence of all human rights. The frustrations, hostility, and anger generated by abject poverty cannot sustain peace in any society. For building stable peace, we must find ways to provide opportunities for people to live decent lives. The creation of opportunities for the majority of the people, the poor, is at the heart of the work that we have dedicated ourselves during the past 30 years. Today, Grameen Bank gives loans to nearly 7 million poor people. 97% of them are women. In 73,000 villages of Bangladesh, Grameen Bank gives collateral-free income-generating loans, housing loans, student loans, and micro-enterprise loans to the poor families and offer them a host of attractive savings, pension funds, and insurance products for its members.
0: On a Peace Talks radio episode, we talked more about microcredit with Coralie Bryant, a professor and author of the book Reducing Poverty, Building Peace. And this is Heidi Topp Brooks, a global group leader with an anti-poverty grassroots organization called Results.
4: There's something I'd really love to say about Muhammad Yunus and Grameen Bank and what he discovered after running the Grameen Bank for about 10 years. Someone asked him, what's the first thing that people do when they start earning money after they take out a loan? And he said, the first thing people do is they buy their children back. And this shocks me when I hear it, except that it's in the news again. Children are still being sold into slavery by families who are too poor to feed them. And when you loan money to women, as Grameen Bank does, what they do is feed their children. And they send their children to school and they clothe their children. So this is a tremendous way of bringing a certain kind of peace into the lives of the poorest of the poor. And it is desperately needed even today.
2: Coralie, did you have a comment?
5: I think that the problem that he's pointing to is one that happens in a lot of places. In a way, he fundamentally, Yunus did a fabulous job, and the Grameen Bank is a fabulous job. It illustrates part of the point I made, because one of the exciting and interesting things happening is the Grameen Bank is now working in this country. And that's part of this way of thinking about, can we learn from what was effective in other places and apply it here to our own problems? We have had quite serious problems with banks that refuse to lend to poor people in our own neighborhood, saying the same thing, they're not creditworthy. What Yunus discovered was the ways in which they can be organized into small groups, and face-to-face groups can help protect and be a surety for one another in terms of paying back the loans. And the repayment rates that Grameen has had is fabulous.
4: This is a story about one of the early borrowers from Bangladesh. And she was being interviewed by the executive director of my organization, which is Results, Lynn Walker McMullen. And the woman who was being interviewed through an interpreter gently tapped on the arm of the interpreter and said, "Tell her that my son is starting university this year." So this is a woman who had taken out her first loan as a widowed, pregnant mother and bought a pair of geese. She bought geese. She had no home. She was living in ditches on the side of the road. And from that, she was able to feed her children. This young man who was starting university is the child with whom she was pregnant at the time of her first loan. And by all rights, the child probably shouldn't even have survived. And yet now, in one generation, this young man is going to the university. So completely revolutionizing life for this family.
0: Heidi Topp Brooks and Coralie Bryant talking about the awarding of the 2006 Nobel Peace Prize to Mohammed Yunus and Grameen Bank for their microcredit work supporting peace in impoverished places around the world. We close our Peace Greats program today with part of my 2002 conversation with Jimmy Carter, the year he won the Nobel Peace Prize for the ongoing work of his Carter Foundation to eliminate disease and promote peace around the world.
6: The center's efforts to address hunger, poor health, and oppression around the world obviously ring true to the humanitarian in each of us, but your books and talks make a connection between these desperate conditions and conflict and war in countries that can ultimately impact everyone on the globe. Could you talk about that a little bit and offer some examples?
7: Well, one of the things that I've learned in the last 20 years since I left the White House, much more clearly than I did when I was president, is that there's no way to separate, you know, a commitment to justice and peace and freedom and democracy and human rights and environmental equality and the alleviation of suffering. So that's why we have seen that in order to maintain peace in a country, you really have to deal with the most abject facets of life, because quite often when people have no hope and no self-respect and no prospect for a bare existence, they tend to turn to anger and begin a civil war or lash out at their neighbors. So you can't separate the alleviation of suffering or environmental degradation, where they lose their land and lose their streams, from their inclination to despise their leaders or even to hate, you know, distant success stories like in America. So they're all interrelated. That's the best basic point.
6: I wonder if you could recount one or two personal moments that are etched in your mind as emblematic of the good that the Carter Center has been able to do over 20 years. Any faces or encounters kind of stand out?
7: Well, a number of them. For instance, guinea worm is one of the most horrible diseases ever known on Earth. And when we started to eradicate guinea worm, and this has been the Carter Center's, one of the Carter Center's projects, we found 3.5 million cases in 22 countries, about 23,000 villages. We've been in every one of those villages and taught the people what caused the disease, drinking filthy water, as a matter of fact, and how to correct it. And now we've cut that down from 3.5 million to about 70,000, which, as you can see, is a 98% reduction. And so to go into a village and see people, maybe two-thirds of the total population, unable to walk around, lying on the ground with guinea worms coming out of their bodies, and to teach them how to correct it and go back a year later, and there will be zero guinea worm, and those people for the rest of their lives will never see another case of guinea worm. So this is a very gratifying thing. One time I was riding in a big entourage with the leaders of a state in Nigeria, and there was a big sign on the side of the road that I'll always remember, held up by little school children, and said, "Watch out, guinea worms, here comes Jimmy Carter." So, you know, that really is a kind of memorable thing that I remember. We've done the same thing with other diseases, including rubber blindness and trachoma that causes blindness. And so it's very gratifying to me to go into those countries and see what a little bit of advice and a tiny bit of help will do to let them overcome their terrible suffering.
6: Well, and finally, you and Rosalind, as co-directors of the center, talk now about scaling back your active role. Is that a hard process for a couple of action people like you two? And what are your hopes for the ongoing future of the center then?
7: Well, we've been doing that over a period of time. Rosalind and I used to have to do everything at the Carter Center, you know, personnel, budgets, planning, conferences, and everything else. Now other people do that for us. And we, for instance, in this hemisphere, we have 35 other presidents and prime ministers who have served like me in top positions, who are part of a Carter Center council. And when I can't go to, say, Dominican Republic to help hold an honest election, I've got that array of other leaders in this hemisphere that can go and represent the Carter Center there. So it'll be a permanent organization. And I think winning the Nobel Peace Prize for the work of the Carter Center, basically, is going to help strengthen that prospect for the future.
6: President Jimmy Carter, thanks for your service to the world, and thanks for talking with us today.
7: I really enjoyed it. Good luck to you all.
0: Former U.S. President Jimmy Carter, interviewed in 2002, the year he won the Nobel Peace Prize. 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I'm Paul Ingles. 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

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holiday week. So stay tuned for an hour of great classic songs celebrating working people. We'll try to bring you songs about as many different jobs as we can fit in the next 58 minutes. So we'll start off with Loose Cannon Jug Band doing Clam Digger's Waltz. Follow that with a couple of songs about women, Truck Driving Women by Cy Collin. Hazel Dickens doing Coal Mining Women. Then we'll do a Conductor on a Train by Lantis and Toad, and a bunch more, including Woody Guthrie, Cy Collin, Sons of the Pioneers, Pete Seeger, Simon and Garfunkel, and Ann Feeney. Here's to all.

Loose Cannon Jug Band, Clam Digger's Waltz, from that Mudflat Laundromat album. I heard them about 8 years ago at the Sandy Point open mic, and the album wasn't released yet, so I had them live in the studio at Front Porch Folk some years back. Now, while we're celebrating various jobs, you want to bring in some songs about women in the workplace from Cy Conn, and we'll hear from Hazel Dickens.

Hazel Dickens. That's from the Coal Mining Women CD here in the studio. Let's go back to one about someone who works on a train.

a conductor. That's from Artis and Toad on their CD. They don't write songs about trains anymore. Let's go from the train to the school. Another, while we're on some songs about people getting older, losing their jobs. So we're going to try to keep most of this fairly upbeat today. Let's go here. We've got the song here with mentions three different jobs. Woody Guthrie.

We are cutting a ditch through the mire, through the mire right up to our necks. Damn it, we're cutting the ditch through the mire, and the mud is our principal hire. In our pants, in our boots, down our necks, by God, in our pants, in our boots, down our necks. We are cutting a ditch through the gravel, through the gravel across the state. Damn it, we're cutting the ditch through the gravel, so the people and freight they can travel. Can travel across the state, by God, can travel across the state. We are cutting the ditch through the rocks across the state. Damn it, we're cutting the ditch through the rocks, and we're finishing her off with locks. From the rocks across the state, by God, from the rocks across the state. We are cutting the ditch from Albany over the state. Damn it, we're cutting the ditch from Albany, and we'll finish the job at Lake Erie.

And that was George Ward's Song of the Canal Diggers. That's from his LP there, Oh, That Low Bridge. A whole bunch of canal songs sometimes play. I'll get it to later. This show there is Lament of the Teamsters. Talk about the goes around the teams that pulled the barge who were losing their jobs to the railroad. So I often hear songs about demise of the railroad, but there's one about digging the Erie Canal. Well, let's go on to a couple songs here, different types of cowboys. We'll start with the Sons of the Pioneers and then go on to Alan Greenleaf and the Doctor with Eastern Cowboys after Trail Herding Cowboy.

Edwin Greenleaf and the Doctor on their Eastern Cowboy, preceded by Sons of the Pioneers, Trail Herding Cowboy. Well, we'll shift gears again, of course, here and go to another topic, which is, this is from the Almanac Trail. First, we'll hear Pete Seeger talk about Woody and Union Maid, and then we'll hear Rick Valeri and George Mann do the song.

1940. I'd only met Woody a couple months earlier, and he must have been smiling to himself at my New England ways. I was from New England. He was from Oklahoma. He said, "That Seeger's the youngest man I ever knew. He don't drink, he don't smoke, he don't chase girls." However, I could accompany him in any song he played. I didn't have to listen to it twice. I could see the chord change coming, hear it coming. So he let me tag along with him, and we went out to visit his wife and children in Oklahoma, you know, in Texas, panhandle of Texas, flat as a billiard table. And on the way there in Oklahoma City, we sang for a little meeting. They're trying to organize a union of oil workers, digging oil wells. A small meeting, maybe 50 people. And there were women and babies there and children. People didn't have money for babysitters, and the women wanted to come and see what this union business was all about. The organizer, Bob Wood was his name, he leans over and says, "See if you can get them singing. There's some men standing in the back. It's an open meeting. We don't want to turn anyone away, but they haven't taken off their overcoats. They're just standing against the back wall." And we did get the crowd singing. And later on, we found out the men had come to break up the meeting, and they had clubs under their overcoats. And Ina Wood, the wife of the organizer, said, "Woody, can't you write a song for the union women? All these union songs are about men this and men that and brothers something else." And next morning, Woody was in the union office, tap, tap, tapping on the typewriter, then standing up and trying out a verse. And he put new words to a famous old tune, Red Wing. "Oh, the moon shines bright on pretty Red Wing." Actually, it's an old German folk song, and Red Wing was just some English verses, humorous verses. But Woody said, "Oh, you can't scare me. I'm sticking to the union. I'm sticking to the union till the day I die." And that song has gone all around the English-speaking world now. You never can tell.

Almanac Trail album. That's Rick Blairy and George Mann kind of recreating the root of that Almanac Singers on their great cross-country tour in summer of 1941. Union Maid. Here's one from Andy Irving, Rain on the Roof CD.

0: Andy Irvin from his Rain on the Roof CD, Forgotten Hero. So I was going to bring my another old one here from Simon and Garfunkel. I think you'll all know this song.
1: There's a song that comes out of the second album, the Sounds of Silence album, which is an adaptation of an Edwin Arlington Robinson poem written many years ago and studied by myself in junior high school. The poem is called Richard Corey.

Simon and Garfunkel from the Sounds of Silence album. And now another change of pace to this Resnick and Morrissey from their Vermont songs, Old and New.

It was Robert Resnick and Marty and Marty Morrissey, Vermont Psalms, old and new. A couple of guys that get together and sing. Heard them a few times at first night in Burlington, Vermont. I'm going to change the pace. I'll go back to another great protest song, another song from another great spokesperson for the working people, Ann Feeney.

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1: Before Ed Feeney, we heard Richard Cory by Simon and Garfunkel, preceded by the Vermont Farmer's Song by Marty Morrissey and Robert Resnick, Forgotten Hero by Andy Irving, and Rick Polleri and George Mann sang Union Maid after an introduction to it by Pete Seeger. Those were preceded by a couple of cowboy songs, Eastern Cowboy by Alan Greenleaf and the Doctor, and Trail Herding Cowboy by Sons of the Pioneer. This has been a pre-recorded Sun Up Cafe with your host, Freddie, for this Labor Day weekend, the first Sunday in September. We tried to get in as many different jobs as we could. Now stay tuned for the Saturday Morning Coffee House as we let Rick Polleri take us out with his other classic, John Henry, from his Music Man CD.

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3: 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And this is Sunday Morning Coffee House. It was a great sun-up cafe, and I'm here for the next 3 hours. It's Labor Day weekend, so in line with what we programmers love to do at WERU, I've got some Labor Day-themed music for you, as well as what we're feeling around here is a change of seasons. And speaking of the weather, it is 52 degrees outside currently, but we are expecting it to warm up to a high of 70 today. It'll be partly sunny. North wind 10 to 15 miles per hour with gusts as high as 26 miles per hour. Tonight, it will be partly cloudy with a low around 48. Tomorrow, Labor Day, it'll be sunny with a high near 79. And a northwest wind 6 to 13 miles per hour with gusts as high as 23 miles per hour. Tomorrow night, mostly clear with a low around 54. And if you're out on the water today, there is a small craft advisory in effect until 10 a.m. North winds today, 15 to 20 knots with gusts up to 25 knots, diminishing to 10 to 15 knots with gusts up to 20 knots. Seas 2 to 4 feet. Wave detail, north 2 feet at 4 seconds. Southeast at 1 foot at 8 seconds. 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
4: Hey everyone, this is CJ Kinney from Esoterica, a short feature which delves into the realms of the extraordinary, reminding you to tune in each and every Sunday morning at 7:30 a.m. for your weekly dose of all things esoteric, where you'll learn why we give out candy at Halloween. Is it to encourage the dead to move on? Why Iceland builds whole roads around large boulders? Is it to placate elves? And what those triangular objects flying around in the sky might be? Are they part of a secret space program? Whatever the case may be, you'll learn about these things and more in our fascinating short feature.

This life is like a sailor's board a ship across the waves. Every day

the dollar and your eye upon the scale. You've been docked and docked, my boys. You've been loading two for one. What have you to show for working since this mining has begun? Overalls

We just heard Martin Carthy with Dave Swarbrick. That was Anna Beg and I Will Go. Old song from, I think it gets traced back to the 1600s. Another old song before that, this performed by Simon and Garfunkel, that was Scarborough Fair. And we heard Pete Seeger with Miner's Lifeguard. We started with John Denver's Bread and Roses, an old labor song as well there. You're listening to Sunday Morning Coffee House. Thanks so much for listening. My name's Kristen Spalding. Happy to be with you this morning. Up next, we're going to hear from Jody Stecker. This is The Hills of Isle Ho. For all you out on the islands, enjoy.

0: You just heard Norman Blake with Little Joe. And we heard Peter Rowan before that, You Were There For Me. We heard Peggy Seeger singing Aragon Mill, and we started that set with Jody Stecker, The Hills of Isla Ho. And we'll be back with more Sunday Morning Coffee House after Esoterica.
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2: I'm Andre Bella for Esoterica, a short feature about extraordinary ideas. Why do we label things good or evil? Why do we create stories where there's always an other, where we're usually the winner and the other is the loser? It's simple. It's easy, like black and white. And for a while, it makes us feel better about ourselves. But ultimately, we know from history that this kind of self-righteousness leads to protracted, barbaric wars against other nations and sometimes in our own families. Why can't we realize punishing each other really means punishing ourselves? It's like cutting off your own hand because you say your hand did something wrong. Here are two short stories about dumb animals and dumb people, because it's always easier to see stupidity in others than in ourselves. For a short time, I raised sheep. Sheep are pretty dumb. I always say they make chickens look like Rhodes Scholars. I think sheep lost their intelligence because shepherds of old ate all the smart ones, the ones that were too hard to keep together, too independent, maybe the ones that jumped too many fences. Dumb animals are easier to manage, and they don't make trouble with the rest of the flock. But farmers know that on shearing day, they have to think like a sheep. So they set up two separate pens, one with all the sheep to be sheared and one that's empty for the sheep after they get sheared one by one. This may sound like just good management, but it's really much more than that. Once a sheep is sheared, the other sheep don't recognize it as one of their own. And if the shearer were to put that sheep back with the others, they'd beat up on it and possibly kill it simply because it looks different. And here's more craziness. Once the sheep are all shorn and in the second pen together, they all look around and see that they all look alike. So everything's okay again. I really hope we're smarter than sheep, but sometimes I wonder. If you insist on categorizing people as good or bad, here's another little story for you. St. Peter was giving a visitor a tour of heaven and hell. In hell, there was a big pot of food cooking on a fire. All the people surrounding the fire had long spoons that they could dip into the pot to get food. But they were all in utter torment because the spoons were longer than their arms, so they could never get the food in their mouths. Then St. Peter took the visitor to heaven, where there was the same fire and the same pot of food. People had the same long spoons as the people in hell, but they all looked strong and healthy and happy. What was the difference? The people in heaven were feeding each other. So in the end, when will we realize that we're all pretty much the same? We're all part of the same flock. We have our stellar moments and our shameful moments. We're all made by the same creator, and making differences like race, religion, and skin color important is just as dumb as sheep thinking. And in our hearts, we all know that helping each other, feeding each other is the secret sauce that makes us exceptional beings. For Esoterica, I'm Andre Bella. Thanks for listening.
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0: 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I'm your host, Kristen Spalding. Happy to be here. I'm looking at WERU.org, and I pulled up the community calendar tab. I'm seeing here that there's an underwater opera youth theater camp. If you've got some youth who'd like to visit a day camp, have a look at that. This is, it says, welcome to our first ever week-long youth theater camp. Camp is centered on Smithereen Farm and Greenhorn's Reversing Hall Agrarian Library and led by a group of young and highly motivated theater professionals from New York and California who share our ethos of bioregionalism, self-determination, and youth empowerment. That's in Pembroke. And later today at Bon Vent in Hancock, there's a Quebecois open music session. There's more throughout the week and month. Have a look at our community calendar if you're interested or have an event to share. And on the website, you can also pull up pre-recorded shows. Among other things, learn about station events coming up. So it's a great resource, and I hope you'll use it. We're about to hear Roy Bailey's version of Bee's Wing, a Richard Thompson song. And I just learned, I was checking out the origins of this song, that it's inspired by Anne Briggs, a singer-songwriter from the 60s, who was fiercely independent, elusive, resistant to being tied down. This song is about the cultural movements of that time in England in the 60s. And it being inspired in part by the singer-songwriter Anne Briggs. I'll also follow it up with a song she's singing here, a very old song called She Moves Through the Fair, which is actually a ghost story. But I love to play it at this time of year because of the country fairs going on. And we've got the Blue Hill Fair this weekend. We've got the Common Ground Fair coming up. So many fairs around the state. I hope you get to enjoy them. So here's Roy Bailey's version of the Richard Thompson song, Bee's Wing.

Please see for me that the hair's hanging long. For that's the way I remember

That was Bob Dylan with Girl from the North Country. You know, it's not really a song about country fairs, but it does say North Country Fair in it, so sometimes I still put it in that category. We heard Chris Draver with Capernaum, and we heard Willie Watson singing Walking Boss. We heard Ann Briggs singing The Old Ghost Story, She Moves Through the Fair. And we started the set with Roy Bailey covering Bee's Wing. And thanks so much for listening to Sunday Morning Coffee House. I'm your host, Kristen Spaulding. Very happy to be here with you. Up next, we're going to hear A 9-Pound Hammer by Merle Travis.

Up in East Kentucky, around Harlan and Perry County, the coal miner sings a little song called the 9-Pound Hammer. Now, just picture yourself driving 4-inch spikes in hard black oak track ties about 5 miles back under the mountain, where the top's so low in the mines that you can't straighten up to rest your back just for a minute. And lots of time the air gets so foul back there that you just can't get a good deep breath. This 9

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We just heard Joan Baez singing The Lily of the West. We heard Patty Griffin with her song Boys from Tralee. Paul Brady with his song The Lakes of Pontchartrain. And we heard Ferris and Jason Romero, Stitch in Time. You're listening to Sunday Morning Coffee House. Thanks for listening. Up next, we'll hear Billy Bragg's version of Joe Hill.

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while the earth remains, day and night, summer and winter, cold and heat, seed time and harvest shall not cease. From the book of Genesis. Hello, everyone. I'm Rob McCall, and this is the Awanajo Almanac, devoted to feeling at home in nature and breaking down the wall of hostility between us and the rest of creation. This is the Almanac for October 15th to 22nd, 2021, and it's coming up on the full Hunter's Moon. So here are some natural events for this quarter moon. The comforts of the calendar and the turning of the seasons come back home to us in autumn. It's always soothing to pick up the latest almanac and look at the old woodcuts and charts, archaic symbols whose forms change so little over the decades and even over the centuries, and yet whose details change considerably from one year to the next. They show change within changelessness. Time can be seen either as a circle repeating endlessly or a straight line always moving into the future. But time can also be seen as both a circle and a straight line, like a wheel rolling along a path. And the almanac is the calm recalling of the fundamental events taking place in the heavens and on the earth, day and night, summer and winter, cold and heat, seed time and harvest, which have peacefully, ceaselessly repeated through the eons, while monuments to the great are built and crumble, wars rage and come to an end, markets boom and bust, and empires rise and fall. The almanac is a companion in your flight beyond all that dies toward all that lives forever. No wonder it rested next to the scriptures on sea voyages, pilgrimages, covered wagons, and the humble bookshelves of our immigrant ancestors. Here's a field and forest report. We walk under showers of flaming maple leaves that kiss the earth and then crumble underfoot with the aroma of spices and wild tobacco. Now, these are elderly leaves, scarred and frayed by the wear and tear endured in their short lifetime. They are pocked by anthracnose and tar spot. They're dingy with sooty mold. They're perforated by insects, tattered by storms. They're bent and broken. And yet they gloriously float and fall, absolutely aflame with color. Like our elders, they are lighted with fire from within. The leaves fall, the trees remain. We die, the human race abides. Little lives come to an end, the big life goes on. And so at this time of the year, the yearlings of wild animals must leave their homes, find new territory of their own. And many meet an early death on the roads and lie mostly unmourned by us. Porcupines, raccoons, squirrels, skunks rest as though sleeping while we go speeding by. If you have time, show some respect for our little cousins by stopping and moving their bodies off the road onto the welcoming soil, which will quickly bring them back into the bigger life. Or maybe keep a pair of gloves and a shovel in your vehicle. If you can't do that, then offer them a blessing as you pass. Such kindness will not go unrewarded. And you can become an honorary member of the Wandering Order of St. Francis, the Undertaker. Pilgrims who show compassion for forgotten animals killed by our carelessness. Here's a saltwater report.
Duck season is underway with silent hunters and their patient dogs, awaiting the quack of dawn in wetlands, ponds, and bays. And here's a rank opinion. Now that fall is here, the nights are turning cooler, prognostications about the winter ahead become regular fare on the news and at the dinner table. But it's good to remember that predicting the future is an inexact science, and probably always will be. Even with modern science and state-of-the-art technology at their fingertips, meteorologists are hard put to forecast the weather accurately more than 3 or 4 days in advance, never mind 5 or 10 or 100 years. Those who try to predict economic trends, and even those claiming direct revelation from the deity, can do no better. So why not forget the past and forget predictions of the future for a few moments and go outside into the eternal now to watch the seasons roll on as always and find contentment with that. And finally, a couple of seed pods to carry around. The first from the Lakota prophet John Fire Lame Deer, 1903-1976. The power of the world moves in circles, and everything tries to be round. And from Annie Dillard, how we spend our days is, of course, how we spend our lives.

0: The preceding program comes from the Awanaja Almanac Archives with the late Rob McCall and produced by Becky McCall. 600 archive programs can be found at weru.org in the Public Affairs and Spoken Word Archives.
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You just heard Natalie Merchant singing Which Side Are You On? We heard Saints and Sinners by David Francie before that. And before Almanajo Almanac, we heard Dolly Parton singing Dark as a Dungeon. Up next, how about another song about the mine? This is Coal Miner's Daughter, Loretta Lynn.

0: 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It's 9 a.m. Thanks for listening to Sunday Morning Coffee House. Let's look at the weather. It's going to be a high of 70 degrees today, partly sunny. Great day to spend outside. It's 59 degrees currently. And we're going to have some wind today, a north wind, 10 to 15 miles per hour, with gusts as high as 26 miles per hour. Tonight, it'll be partly cloudy with a low around 48 and a northwest wind, 3 to 6 miles per hour. Tomorrow, Labor Day, sunny with a high near 79, northwest wind, 6 to 13 miles per hour, and gusts as high as 23 miles per hour. Tomorrow night, mostly clear with a low around 54. Marine forecast, let's see. Well, we've got a small craft advisory in effect until 10, one more hour. North winds today, 15 to 20 knots out there with gusts up to 25 knots, diminishing to 10 to 15 knots with gusts up to 20 knots. Seas 2 to 4 feet. And stay tuned for more Sunday Morning Coffee House after these words.
1: 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Loaves and Fishes serves more than 2,000 Hancock County families facing food insecurity. 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

our programming through the day and through the week. On our homepage, you can find out about upcoming events. 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That's September 26th. That'll be a really fun event featuring Maine artists, Bait Bag coming from North Haven. 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They'll be available soon on our website, weru.org. We're also looking forward to the Common Ground Fair that's coming up September 25th through 27th. We'll be there at our table. We'll have station programmers and other volunteers there to talk to. Come by, get a sticker, and learn about what we do. We'd love to see you there. A little less than a month from now, we'll be featuring a great songwriter and musician, Casey Neal, at Barncastle. That's October 2nd. So that's just some of the events you can find out about on our website. You can also go to the community calendar tab and see all kinds of other options. You could pull up pre-recorded shows on our webpage and on our app. So please take advantage of that. You can listen to your favorite shows any time of day or night. Up next, we're going to hear another one from Dolly Parton, and this is Mule Skinner Blues.

That was David Rawlings with Midnight Train. We heard I'm With Her singing Ryland under the apple tree. We heard John Hartford with this amazing song In Tall Buildings. And we heard Dolly Parton singing Mule Skinner Blues. You're listening to Sunday Morning Coffee House. I'm so glad you're listening. Thanks very much. I want to thank everyone who supports this station. We had a great fundraiser a few weeks back. We raised $60,000 or so, and we're happy, and we feel supported, and we thank you for being a part of this station. Can't happen without you. Up next, we're going to hear from a local artist, Catherine Perkins, who... She's got a new album coming out at the end of this month, so keep your eyes out for that. And if you'd like to hear her perform with the Soul Benders, you can do that on September 16th. That's going to be at Beech Hill Farm. It's a benefit event for the COA Share the Harvest. It sounds like the College of the Atlantic Garden. So go to the Beech Hill Farm website and you can get tickets for that. She'll also be at the All Roads Music Fest in October. And a great local artist, so check her out. This is Catherine Perkins. This is Day by Day from her Being Younger album.

0: That was Paul Shelda, You Shall Receive. And before that, we heard Catherine Perkins, the local Maine artist, singer, songwriter. That was her song, Day by Day, from the album Being Younger. And she has a new album coming out at the end of the month. And if you'd like to check her out live, you can do so. You can see her with the Soulbenders at Beech Hill Farm. That's on September 16th. So go to the Beech Hill Farm website for more information or to get tickets. And thanks so much for listening to Sunday Morning Coffee House. I'm happy to be your host. My name's Kristen Spaulding. I'll be here for another half hour, and then we'll hear New Dimensions, followed by Acadia Highway. Go to our website, weru.org, to see the schedule of programming, to see our community calendar, or to pull up pre-recorded shows, shows that have aired. We have an archive of public affairs shows as well there. And you can find that all on the app. So stay tuned. Here's Nature Notes.
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2: This is Nature Notes, a Maine Naturalist Field. I'm Glenn Middlehauser, an ecologist with Maine Natural History Observatory. This week, I start my cruise from Pemaquid to Roque Bluffs in an open 22-foot sailboat, describing the wildlife I see along the way. This episode includes observations along the sailing route from Pemaquid Harbor to Tennant's Harbor.
3: Well, it's mid-August, and I've started my sailing trip. It's been a lively sail. I launched at Pemaquid Harbor at about 11 o'clock. I got a ride down to Pemaquid by my neighbor Troy in the morning. The wind's piped up quite a bit. Probably have a good solid 15 knots blowing here. So at first I put a jib in the mizzen up and a double reef in the main. But I'm mostly heading downwind, so I shook out one of the reefs, and I've just got a single reef in the main. So I left Pemaquid, going to sail east along the coast for 5 to 7 days, see where I end up. So far on the trip today, you know, I got out around Pemaquid Point, started heading east towards Muscungus Bay and Penobscot Bay, and I saw one Wilson storm petrel. There's been a lot of petrels I've seen near shore down east, so I wasn't surprised to see that. Saw a laughing gull and saw moon jellyfish so far. And that's so far about all the wildlife I've seen, but it's a sporty enough day out here. It's not surprising. I haven't seen that much. The waves are, you know, probably about 2 feet or so. There's some white caps every once in a while. So that occasionally puts some spray over the boat. But for the most part, it's dry. A little bouncy. So it's 3 o'clock in the afternoon. I just rounded the bell buoy south of Allen Island. Now I've altered course. I'm on a beam reach, still with pretty good wind, heading up past Burnt Island, and I'll go past Mosquito Island and eventually up towards Tennant's Harbor. It's still a bit breezy. This boat's on a beam reach and it loves a beam reach. So it's cruising along at five and a half, six knots. Really good for this boat. I've seen maybe 10 or 15 Wilson storm petrels so far, and a few common terns, and a few gulls. It's an interesting story about petrels. There's two species. There's Wilson storm petrels and there's Leech's storm petrels. And Leech's storm petrels nest on our islands on the main coast. And they winter down in the South Atlantic. And the Wilson storm petrels, these are the ones that I've been seeing on the water. And they don't breed up here. They breed in the Southern Hemisphere. And so this is their winter season, their off season. They come up to Maine and hang out. They're almost swallow-like. They're small brown birds with a white rump. And you can see them sometimes flitting about on the water surface. And they're feeding on small things when they do that. It almost looks like they dip their feet in the water, pick off little tiny prey items. Well, the wind's picking up again, so I need to pay attention to the boat once more. We're just flying along at 6 knots here with a good wind.
4: 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For more information, you can go to mainenaturalhistory.org. 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
1: And thanks again for listening to Sunday Morning Coffee House here on Community Radio WERU 89.9. All right. So we've got another event to mention here. You can see the Hot Suppers this week at the final Belfast Summer Nights Thursday event. That's on Steamboat Landing in Belfast. That's at 5 p.m. You can hear the Hot Suppers, station favorite. Played a lot of their new music this year. And here's one of their new songs. This is Hard Ground.

You just heard John Prine. That was Saddle in the Rain. If you head over to the Blue Hill Fair today or tomorrow, you're bound to see some saddles, and I don't think you'll see any rain. So, what a great time to go. We had Melissa Carper before that with Hit or Miss. We heard the Paper Kites, When the Lavender Blooms. We started the set with the Hot Suppers, Hard Ground. And you can hear the Hot Suppers this Thursday at Steamboat Landing in Belfast. Get there at 5 to hear the whole show. That's the last of the Belfast Summer Nights series for this season. Thanks for listening to Sunday Morning Coffee House. I'm your host, Kristen Spaulding. It's been great to be here with you today. Wishing everyone a happy weekend. We've got just a few more minutes left in this show before we go to New Dimensions. Coming up at 11 will be Acadia Highway, and go to WERU.org to see our schedule of programming. Without further ado, I'm going to take us into Tanya Davis. This is her song, Eulogy for You and Me.

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Did you know that in the 1630s, the Acadians built a fort in what is now Castine, Maine? Did you know that Acadians and Cajuns are cousins, about 255 years removed? On Acadia Highway, Sam Spruce and I travel from Acadie to Acadiana, sampling all the music, humor, and history along the way. 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We gonna pass a good time, yeah?

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1: 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It is only through a change in human consciousness that the world will be transformed. The personal and the planetary are connected. As we expand our awareness of mind, body, psyche, and spirit, and bring that awareness actively into the world, so also will the world be changed. This is our quest as we explore new dimensions.

Today, the subject we'll be exploring is a creative process as expressed in the art of photography. Photography can awaken our potential for expanded consciousness. It can help us become fully present, undivided, and liberated from the constraints of our mundane preoccupations. Photography appeals to many as one of the most important means of communication of the 21st century. Thanks to cell phones and digital technology, it's the great democratic medium. Who would have thought a mere 15 years ago that digital cameras would transform every aspect of picture taking? We are in the early stages of a profound revolution, and we can participate in shaping the realities of the new order in which images are made, seen, and shared immediately and globally without curation or censoring by editors or governments. Our guest today, David Ulrich, says, "Knowing the world through a camera and learning about your own nature are reciprocal elements in the creative dance of photography. All art is about human consciousness, what we choose to pay attention to, and indeed, every photograph is, in some measure, a self-portrait." David Ulrich is a college-level professor and co-director of the Pacific New Media Foundation in Honolulu, Hawaii. He teaches frequent classes and workshops and is an active photographer and writer whose work has been published in numerous books and journals. His photographs have been exhibited internationally in more than 75 one-person and group exhibitions. He blogs about creativity and consciousness and is the author of several books, including The Widening Stream, The Seven Stages of Creativity, and Zen Camera, Creative Awakening with a Daily Practice in Photography. Join us for the next hour as we explore photography as a path of self-discovery with our guest, David Ulrich. I'm Justine Willis

0: When I was 11, I received a camera for Christmas. When I was 13, I had my first and only New York exhibition as part of the National Scholastic Art Awards. I continued to do photography up until high school. In high school, I was a little bit too involved in swimming and girls to do much photography. But when I started college, I got back into it, and I was studying photojournalism at the time.
1: And I understand, I think, that you actually, in college, you were actually at Kent State when that terrible, terrible disaster happened, I believe in 1970, was it?
0: Yes, that really shaped my thinking, and it certainly shaped my creative development. I was a student at Kent State studying photojournalism in the spring of 1970. There was a protest against President Nixon taking troops into Cambodia, and it was a very large demonstration. The governor called the National Guard, and the National Guard fired armor-piercing bullets, not rubber bullets, into a crowd, a large crowd of college students, killing four and wounding others. It was a horrific event, and for me, it brought to light the fact that violence is not what's going to help our society. I began to realize at Kent State, or rather I intuited, I was very young at the time, I intuited that consciousness had to change in order to change society. Consciousness of individuals multiplied into societies and nations. And I intuited that art had the capacity to help in that process. So I left college after Kent State and went back to school a couple of years later, and I got a BFA in art rather than journalism.
1: David, when you came to that realization, I believe it had something to do with the tremendous polarization that was happening at that time, which we're actually repeating right now. It's the same thing right now. And so do you have any comment on that?
0: I do. The polarization that took place in the 60s and 70s revolved around the Vietnam War, and there was violence on both sides, really, pro-war, against the war. And I never feel that violence is the answer. I am deeply concerned about what's happening today. I feel that we are becoming a polarized nation and there's no dialogue. And without dialogue, I think the polarization is just going to deepen. I think we need political leaders that will help open us to dialogue rather than rely on partisan politics. I'm deeply concerned.
1: Yes.
0: But I do believe the same thing I believed in 1970, that we as individuals need to grow and expand our consciousness. And I believe we as societies and nations need to become more conscious if anything is going to change in this divided world.
1: David, specifically the art of photography, in what I gather from your writings and your work, is that photography, even now, I'm not even talking about a professional level, I'm just talking about just participating in that act of taking photographs, can lead us to greater empathy, is something that you talk about. And so in when we're talking about coming to consciousness, I'd love for you to share with us your view of how photography can create more empathy within us.
0: You know, the marvelous thing about photography is that it requires a dual awareness. We have to be aware of the external world. We have to be aware of our subject. At the same time, we need to be aware of ourselves, because our responses to the world takes place in here, takes place in our mind, in our heart, in our body. So the more we become attentive to what's outside of us, the more we're becoming aware of our own reactions and responses. I think when it comes to people, it naturally engenders greater empathy. I think the camera is a

0: marvelous way to engender an in-depth interaction with another human being. If I walked around the world staring, if I looked at you like this intently, you might think I was a creep or a pervert.
1: I might back off, right? If I didn't know you, I would probably. Right.
0: But with a camera in your hand, you have an excuse to look, and you have an excuse to look deeply. I had a marvelous experience with a master photographer by the name of Paul Strand. I was very young, and I met him when he was at the end of his working life. And what struck me was the way he looked at me. I felt as if he was completely taking me in. I felt as if he was looking right into me, but it was not the least bit uncomfortable. And as I questioned why his gaze felt so powerful, what I felt from him was a sense of impersonal love. Mm. You know, his gaze opened to other people with what I would call universal love. And it was a powerful, nourishing experience. And in that moment, I recognized that the way in which a photographer works with a subject can be deeply nourishing. Or, you know, in art school, we talk about the male gaze. It can also be exploitive. So the question is the photographer's intent. Can it be a nourishing act for both the subject and the photographer, or is it in any way exploitive?
1: You know, that reminds me, that story of Paul Strand reminds me of the movie Harold and Maude. And there's a certain scene where Harold, this young boy, is sitting by the Bay, San Francisco Bay, with Maude, who's in her 80s or going to soon be 80. And he notices that she has a tattoo of Nazi Germany, that she was in some sort of concentration camp. And he said, "Maude, how is it that you can just love people like you do in all that you've been through?" And the line that she says there is so powerful to me. She said, "Why, Harold, they are my species."
0: That's so very good. Yes.
1: And it reminds me of what Strand was doing, is like that universal love, because we're all of the same species, the human species.
0: We are all of the same species. You know, when I was growing up, we had a phrase. We would call it racial characteristics, but we were talking about the characteristics of the human race.
1: Yes.
0: And I felt that from Paul Strand. Much of his work were portraits of people in different parts of the world. And before I met Paul Strand, I had questioned, how could he photograph strangers so intimately? And then I realized it all was because of the way he was. So I think as a photographer, we have a responsibility. The way we approach the world can move in different directions. And can we approach the world with respect, with attention, even with love, rather than approaching it with greed and the exploitation that some photographers engage in order to get a good picture.
1: And even adding another word to that, curiosity.
0: Curiosity, inquiry, openness.
1: Yes,
0: absolutely.
1: Yes. I want to remind our listeners that I'm here with David Ulrich, and he is a photographer, a professor, and workshop leader, and author of Zen Camera, Creative Awakening with a Daily Practice in Photography. And if you want to know more about the work of David, you can go to his website, creativeguide.com. Or he does a blog as well, and that's a different website. It's theslenderthread.org. And I want to spell his name for you. It's David Ulrich, spelled U-L-R-I-C-H. And you can get to his websites through the New Dimensions website, newdimensions.org. I'm Justine Willis-Toms. 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

0: I'm here with David Ulrich, and he is the author of Zen Camera, Creative Awakening with a Daily Practice in Photography. And David, I'd love to get to some of your ideas of how we all can really participate in this art form or this way of being. It's just marvelous, marvelous. You're not opposed to the cell phone camera, are you? You know, some people are purists and say, oh, no, you can't use it. But what do you have to say about us going around and using our cell phones?
1: I'm going to step back for just a moment and remind everyone that the statistics are something like 1.3 trillion photographs were taken in 2017, and a larger number are expected in 2018. 75% of those are taken with a cell phone. So from the point of view of a photographer, it's very interesting. On the one hand, there's an unselfconscious charm of photographs taken by amateurs, so to speak, with a cell phone camera. On the other hand, a designer friend of mine has commented, it contributes to a state of visual pollution.
0: Mm-hmm. So that's the two sides, a paradox.
1: Yeah, there's the paradox. And how do we stand within this? I wrote Zen Camera to provide a teaching in photography for that 75% of people that are using cell phones. And I believe that photography is an invitation. When you pick a camera up, even a cell phone, it's an invitation to observe the world. It's an invitation to look inward and to take note of your own responses to the world. We would have to agree there's two different worlds, the outer and the inner world. When those two worlds converge, an image is made, and I believe that we learn many things in school, but we are never taught how to see. I think that's very regretful. I believe also that the day will come, because we're such a visual culture, that there should be classes in photography for everyone, because most people are now using photography as a means of communication.
0: That's such a great point. Like, we have to take English, we have to take math, we have to take a language. So a required course, photography. What an idea. What a concept.
1: Or you could even just say visual communication. Laszlo Moholy-Nagy, who was the head of the Bauhaus in 1936, said, "The illiterate of the future will be ignorant of the pen and camera alike."
0: Mm.
1: So I think it behooves everyone to know more about visual communication. I think it's beautiful that people take pictures directly out of their lives. But I guess as a photographer, I would like to see people learn more about the visual language.
0: And really deepen it.
1: And deepen it.
0: And you have some suggestions as tools to help. And one of those is keeping a daily record. So you're saying, hey, what does that mean? You tell me.
1: You know, in the artist's way, Julia Margaret Cameron has people write their morning pages. Betty Edwards has people draw with their non-dominant hand. Natalie Goldberg, the writer, has people do free writing. Do not edit, do not judge, just keep your hand moving, Natalie says. I think it's the same with photography. We all need a way to access what I would call the wild mind. 85 or 90% of our mind is unconscious. And one of the ways we can access that is by photographing freely and daily. Do not edit. Do not judge. Photograph anything that strikes your fancy, anything that you feel strongly about. Even outrage is a powerful impulse to make photographs from. Over time, that activity will generate lucid gems, photographs that you can really call your own, that are infused with your own being and say something meaningful about the outer world.
0: I was just looking for a note that I had written down from your book, and it was a quote from a poem from Mary Oliver. And she said, "This is the first, wildest, and wisest thing I know, that the soul exists, and that it is built entirely out of attentiveness." And that's what you're talking about doing this kind of activity. It's like it's a kind of paying attention.
1: It's paying attention. When we give attention to something, it shines with significance. Look at Cézanne painting apples. You know, by giving attention to the apple, he was able to express its livingness. Look at Picasso looking at five prostitutes. You know, the Demoiselles d'Avignon painting. Anytime an artist interacts with the world through attention, there's an energy interaction that gets transferred to the work of art. I believe attention is the great currency of photography.
0: So it's something that we need to train ourselves to do. We're so distracted in our culture. We're just flitting from here to there, or we're living in this little silo of our own habitual thinking and even habitual seeing.
1: Very habitual seeing. You know, one of the goals in writing this book was to try to help people learn how to interact with technology in a creative manner. If you think about it, the paintbrush is an extension of the hand and the eye. The potter's wheel is an extension of the centered presence of the human body. When I started working on computers, I found a strange satisfaction. And I recognized in a moment that the computer is an extension of the human nervous system. So the camera in our hand is an extension of our brain, basically. When we pick up the camera, my recommendation is to really think about this as a tool to become more present, to become more attentive in the moment. Attention is both a property and a capacity. I'm not sure if I'm saying that quite the right way. Attention is both a tool and a property. In other words, it's something we can sharpen. And the more we pay focused attention, the more we will open to attention as a property, which is an expanse of awareness, awareness that includes the world and myself. But we somehow need to go through that focused attention in order to come to this larger, softer second attention.
0: So, David, what I know that you suggest that we do is that we take at least, 100, 200 photos a week. I mean, we just, and you suggest that we just go for what is attracting our eye, whether we're repulsed by it with a little outrage or whether we're just loving it, whatever it is. And then you have us go through at the end of the week, go through all these photos. And it's going to tell us something about ourselves, isn't it?
1: Yes. The key is to learn to take pictures from deeper parts of yourself. And you kind of need to take a lot of pictures in order to come to those moments where something inside of you says yes.
0: Mm.
1: Yes, in the sense that I know this is my picture to take. I know that this picture says something that I'm trying to say, even if I don't know what it is. The process of editing, when you look at your pictures, what you're looking for, this is going to sound a little strange. Let me back up for a moment. When I go into a used bookstore, I always know in a moment if I'm going to make a find. And I walk around the bookstore and I look at a shelf, and this is going to sound very new agey. A shelf seems to glow in a particular way. It has a sense of presence. And I walk over to that shelf and I find something I'm looking for. So I actually believe that attention has a capacity to see in a way that our minds cannot fathom.
0: So are you saying that like attention has a, I'm thinking of it like it has a glue, so to speak, or a magnetic pull of some invisible, because we're training our attention, we're strengthening that magnetic pull.
1: It's very mysterious, and I can't say I know how it happens, but we are drawn. What does Rumi say? Let yourself be silently drawn to the things you really love. So there is a magnetic pull. There's a draw to things that belong to us, so to speak. So I recommend the same thing when you're editing. When you're looking at your pictures that you've taken over the course of a week, you're looking for those pictures that have a coherence, that shine with a certain kind of significance, that jump off the page in a way. And if you collect those pictures, maybe there's three or four a week, and you put them into a separate folder, over time, you begin to find out something about your own vision. I believe that we've come to adulthood without knowing about our own vision.
0: Interesting. And I know, as a professor and as someone who teaches young people, students and older people, how your students, that after you've been with them a couple of sessions and they turn in their photos, without even knowing the names on the photos, you can pick out whose photos they are. How does that happen? What happens
1: there? It takes me 6 or 8 weeks to remember everyone's name in the classroom. Usually by the second or third class, however, I can tell whose pictures are whose. Everybody has a different way of handling form, color, light, tonality, line, shape. They also have a different emotional resonance in their work. They also have different kinds of intellectual meaning that they grapple with. All of these things put together represent what a photographer would call their vision, what a writer might call their voice. It's there. It's in each of us. It does not need to be created. It merely needs to be uncovered.
0: So you almost know someone's purpose and vision before it's apparent to themselves. Maybe. I don't know.
1: Maybe. I think with college students, that's true. With adults, one would hope that they have a little more self-awareness. But yes, I think it's easier for a teacher to see it than it is for oneself to see it. And it takes time for it to be uncovered.
0: Yes, yes, I can see that. So what do you have to say about, though you mentioned just very briefly, let's talk about some of these, the frame, the moment, the light. Let's talk about the frame. I thought that it was interesting. Tell us about how we can frame a photo.
1: Well,
0: why it's important.
1: I'm going to step back for just a minute and say one of the teachings of photography that's in the book is looking at the five different visual elements that we need to think about every time we take a picture. The frame, the light, the moment, the treatment of the subject, and how we use color and tonality. Those five questions have to be answered every time we take a photograph. The frame itself is interesting.
0: Before we go into the frame, we're going to be right back. I want to remind our listeners that I'm here with David Ulrich, and he is the author of Zen Camera, Creative Awakening with a Daily Practice in Photography. I'm Justine Willis-Toms. 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
1: I'm here with David Ulrich, and he is the author of Zen Camera, Creative Awakening with a Daily Practice in Photography. And we're talking about one of the techniques, and that's the frame. So you were about to tell us how to frame something or why it's important.
2: One of the things I have observed is that beginning photographers have a disease. And I'm going to call that disease center-itis, where they simply put everything in the center of the frame and call it a day. Most photographers think of the frame as part of the composition and think of the edges of the frame as a way of generating dynamic tension within an image. So if you're with another person and you put your hand up, let's say 2 feet away from someone else's hand, you feel nothing. If you put your hand up, let's say 6 inches from someone's hand, you're going to feel heat and warmth. It's the same with the frame. When we put things close to the edge of the frame, there's a dynamic tension that results. The frame can either contain a moment or it can imply what is happening outside the frame. So there can be energy within the frame or there can be energy that moves you out of the frame towards a suggestion of what else is happening. So the frame is a very intentional way of creating harmony or tension within an image.
1: So if you're going to take a photo, you might use your hand and sort of, how can we know what the frame is going to be?
2: You can actually have the camera open and be looking through the viewfinder and studying the relationships that take place. Or sometimes I do cup my hand around my eye just to get a sense of what the frame might look like.
1: Right.
2: Or you can freely experiment because you don't know all the possibilities of the frame. One of the tools I offer students is the exercise to shoot from the hip. Take pictures intuitively without looking through the viewfinder. You would be surprised that the chance juxtapositions in the frame will teach you a good deal about the possibilities of framing.
1: So you're just clicking from your hip, and you're not looking through the camera itself.
2: But you're doing it intuitively. You have a sense of what is being taken in by the frame.
1: Right.
2: So you're not as haphazard as it might sound.
1: Okay.
2: Like when I look at you now, what interests me is the way your hair comes down over your face, and you have a scarf that increases that verticality. And then above you is a vertical guitar hanging on a red wall. So if I were to frame you, I would want to have a sense of the verticality of your scarf moving up your torso and your hair moving up to the guitar and the guitar moving up the wall. So in a way, what we're looking at is
1: a rhythm. Take the picture and let's see it.
2: I think I can, yes.
1: That would just be interesting to actually see it.
2: Well, I can't really quite get close enough with this camera, but you can get an idea of what I'm talking about here.
1: Okay, thanks. So we'll see about that later.
2: So you can see the verticality from your scarf.
1: Oh, I do see it.
2: Up through your hair, up through the guitar.
1: Absolutely, absolutely. There it is. Thank you. Please send that to me, and we'll put that somehow. I'll do a little blog with that and for this part of the program. That's great.
2: Okay, will do.
1: Thank you. So besides framing, there's light. I know one of the things that you suggest, which just fascinated me, was to take an image, whatever it might be. It might be an object or whatever it is, and you take it many, many times at different times of day, maybe even different seasons from different angles. So talk about the benefit of that.
2: Everybody likes to photograph when they're traveling, but you're almost never in the right place at the right time in terms of the light when you're traveling. One of the things that you will find in working with the camera is certain subjects need a certain kind of light. Some things want cloudy, diffuse light where you can see the volume and substance of the object. Other things look good in sunlight. You never quite know what light is going to be best for you, for a scene, until you experiment. There was a place on Maui, the island Maui, that I knew I wanted to make a photograph of. I went back there a dozen times, different times a day, different kinds of light. Finally, one day I had an intuition, I need to be here at dawn. And my last trip there, I arrived pre-dawn, and the dawn light was perfect light for that particular scene. So the light is what makes or break a photograph, really.
1: Mm-hmm, mm-hmm. I'm thinking you made a statement in your, talking about Hawaii, in your book about how frustrated you were in that series. I think it's called Hawaii 5-0, something like that. And you get so frustrated because they get the light all wrong. It's not what Hawaii is looks like at all. So say something about that.
2: This is an issue in the visual arts in general. What Hawaii 5-0, the television show, does is they oversaturate the color. So it looks far more saturated than you actually see it.
1: So it's very, very bright, huh?
2: And photographers do the same thing. They take the saturation slider in their image editing program and they turn it forward. What people are looking for are what is called high impact imagery. People want to make an image that pops. And I would argue that that is spectacle. And spectacle is something that our culture seems to be good at. Look at the pageantry of football games, of boxing matches. Look at the spectacle that some of the political leaders put on today. I think spectacle is different than presence. What I would argue is that we are looking in an artwork for a sense of livingness, a sense of presence. And I think beginning photographers don't know how to achieve that. So they make the image over contrasty and oversaturated rather than being able to find a quality of living presence in their photographs.
1: So this is kind of what Annie Leibovitz can do. She gives a kind of presence, is that, would you say?
2: I think Annie Leibovitz has a gift for creating an environment, facilitating an environment where the subject is doing something in a way that seems to really bring them to life.
1: Mm-hmm.
2: You know, remember that iconic photograph of John Lennon and Yoko Ono where John was curled up on
1: yes.
2: the floor. That was beautiful. And many other times, Annie Leibovitz takes photographs of people where they're doing something. But whatever it is they're doing is indigenous to who they are.
1: Right.
2: And that helps bring about that sense of presence.
1: It's not extraneous.
2: It's not extraneous. It's not for effect.
1: Yes, yes. And so what advice would you give us if we wanted to take a portrait of someone? What's your advice of how we might go about that?
2: It really comes back to attention. In order to recognize presence in a person, we need to know presence in ourselves. I had an interesting experience about 2 weeks ago. A book designer called me up and said, David, what are you doing tomorrow morning? And I said, well, I'm not sure what I'm doing tomorrow morning. And she said, would you like to photograph Obama? And I did. I can't go into the circumstances, but I took some photographs of Obama and I was struck at his quality of presence, his livingness. He felt very alive and very present and very gracious. And I think that that's often what we look for in art or imagery, is that sense of presence that comes from being able to capture the particular livingness of a subject.
1: Speaking of Obama, it reminds me of my favorite, most favorite photograph of him. He's in the portico between, you know, that kind of covered outdoor space, and Bo, the dog, is with him on next to him, and they're both running down the portico, and both of them are actually off the ground. It's between strides. So,
2: That's great.
1: Obama is in the air between strides, and so is Bo, is sort of leaping next to him. It's a photograph. It's just imprinted on me. And that's what photographs can do. They can capture, like, as you were saying, your own photograph of Obama and his presence and your presence. There it is.
2: I think there's certain impressions that we take in. Can be art, can be music, can be another person, that touch us deeply. So the question becomes, is it the thing itself that is touching us deeply? Or is it in that moment we're more open?
1: Mm-hmm.
2: I think it can be a combination. There's certain works of art or images that touch me deeply that I look at, and 20 years later, I'm still getting something from it. And at the same time, there are times when I know that I'm closed, when I'm frantic or anxious, I'm not seeing, I'm not present to any impression I may take in. So the question is, how do we prepare ourselves to take in those impressions of the world, of things, of people that could be deeply nourishing to us?
1: Right. You know, there's another a couple of photographs that were passed around the internet that really touched me, and there were photographs. One, the first one is a photograph of President Trump, and he's getting off of Air Force One, and it's raining, and he has an umbrella over his head, and he's halfway down the staircase, and he's followed by his son Barron. And Barron is without any covering. He has nothing. He's just out in the rain. And then that photograph is put next to another photograph that shows a man and a young boy together. You just see the back of them. And they are also in the rain walking. And he has an umbrella, and this man has his arm around this young boy, and he's holding the umbrella over his head. And just those two photographs together just breaks your heart open and says something without words. And this is what photography can do. It can go right to that heart with beyond our intellect.
2: Picasso said something one time. He said, "Art is a lie that tells the truth." So we don't know what the context of those moments are really.
1: Right.
2: But basically, the way the photographer has captured them speaks volumes.
1: So we can do that ourselves in what we choose to represent and present. I want to remind our listeners that I'm here with David Ulrich, and he is the author of Zen Camera, Creative Awakening with a Daily Practice in Photography. And if you want to know about his work, you can go to his website, creativeguide.com, or his blog site, theslenderthread.org, or you can get to either one of those through our website, newdimensions.org. And David spells his last name ULRICH. I'm Justine Willis-Toms. 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

0: Hi, I'm here with David Ulrich, and he is the author of Zen Camera Creative Awakening with a Daily Practice in Photography. And David, let's talk about the title of your book, Zen Camera. Okay, are you a Zen practitioner?
1: I'm a student of Zen. My teacher, Minor White, brought many Zen exercises into the classroom. I feel it's a very apropos language because I think there's a good deal of relationship between Zen practice and the creative process. I'm not part of a Zen lineage, but I do study Zen and practice it to some degree.
0: I'm thinking many people who have been on the program, many guests before you, who talk about the creative process, they will say that meditation is a big part of the creative process. And I think that you agree with that, and I'd love for you to say something about that.
1: I totally agree with that. My first photography class in college, we walked into the room very noisily, and the teacher was sitting in the front of the room in a lotus position. As we entered the room, he opened his eyes and he said, "It is my belief that creativity arises from stillness." I believe that a quiet mind, I believe that a centered body open us to the deeper aspects of our being human. I think Zen sitting is a very powerful tool for self-transformation. I think the creative process and photography can really assist in that process. Photography asks us for a dual awareness. We have to be aware, situational awareness of the world, and we have to be aware of ourselves and our own thoughts and our own reactions to the thing in front of us. There is a kind of a mindfulness that is necessary with photography. We see how we see. We witness our thoughts, our reactions, our feelings toward what we're looking at. And a relationship is established.
0: Yes, and so that's the difference when we see someone taking a photograph without that awareness, and then we see a photograph where that presence somehow exists in some mysterious way. It's just radiated in some ways.
1: In Zen and in art, we aim for present moment awareness, being present in the moment. And I have a belief that if two photographers were standing side by side in the same tripod hole, so to speak, and one person was giving attention to the subject and the other person was not, that we would see the difference. I think there's an energetic currency that takes place through attention. I think once we begin to sit and quiet the mind, we come to the deeper elements of being human, which we find and observe in ourselves, but we also find and observe in people around us.
0: So you talk about attention. You give it some space in your book, so to speak. And as you said earlier in the program, you said attention is photography's great currency. And it's a capacity that we can strengthen. We can actually build like a muscle. We can build on it, and we're not good at that normally because we get so distracted.
1: You know, attention is a muscle. It can be strengthened, and we are tripart creatures. We have a mind, we have a body, we have feelings. Through the process of sitting, through an inward engagement of moving attention inside one's own body, it has a unifying effect. It can help bring the mind, the body, and the feelings together. Any strong work of art has a component that speaks to the feelings and to the body as well as the mind. If a work were only conceptual, it would be dry and analytical. So we need to involve the body and the feelings. And how do we do that? I think one of the tried and true methods of engaging the wholeness of a human being is through sitting in the morning or sitting during the day, but also this sense of an active attention, a mindful attention that we bring inward and outward simultaneously.
0: Mm-hmm, mm-hmm. I know one of the activities that surprised me and fascinated me in the book is that this has to do with photography, but it's a different activity. It's an activity of drawing, that you actually suggest that we draw something, but not look at the hand that's drawing. We draw it intuitively, like we're looking at something or even looking at someone, and we draw their face without looking down at the paper. And what's the purpose of that?
1: Do you remember Walt Whitman's poem, I don't know the name of it, about the 28 young bathers at the shore? He talks about, I ran my hand tremblingly over the water droplets on their body. There is the possibility of an active empathy. As I look at you now and I see the vertical scarf and the hair, there's an inward movement that I feel I want to trace with my hand. This sense of active empathy can be a way of entering into the things that are outside of us. And it's a relationship between our own attention and whatever we're perceiving. So I think that this kind of empathy, this kind of active empathy, can link us to the subject in a very humanistic manner.
0: You have us also to take an object and to enter into that object, not through our imagination, but to be part, like let's say we're sitting in front of a tree, and you have us do an exercise of becoming that
1: tree. Become the tree, yes.
0: And what do you mean by that?
1: This has to be approached with care. What does it mean to stand in someone's shoes? That's the classic example of empathy. So you watch somebody walk down the street. Let's say they have very baggy jeans. Let's say the jeans are sort of falling down a little bit. What does it feel like to be in those legs? What does it feel like to be wearing those jeans? What does it feel like to wear a particular cap that someone is wearing? You can know the experience of another through your own body and your own feelings.
0: So this is like putting your judgments aside, your preconceptions aside. It's like...
1: has nothing to do with what we think about somebody or how we judge them. It simply has to do with the very physical facts of their existence. You know, the posture, the way they're sitting, the way one's hand is sort of resting on the face, you can feel that in your own body.
0: You know, I remember I used to go to a wonderful body worker, an osteopathic doctor, and he was a healer. And when I walked in the office, he said, oh, I know exactly what's going on with you. He could tell from my walk. And I was so surprised at how he could just see so much more than I could. And so since that time, it's been like several decades since that time, I have started to train myself to see how different people walk and to start to know where someone is feeling pain and where their pain is. I never thought I could do that before, but it's a matter of kind of expanding our awareness in some way.
1: It's really expanding our awareness and staying open to the wisdom of the body, the wisdom of the feelings, in addition to the knowing of the mind. One of the things that is a very useful exercise is to look at your own photographs. What do your photographs say about you? A trained and perceptive observer can tell quite a bit, because anytime you take a photograph, whether it's of something out there or even of yourself, you are always doing a self-portrait in some way or another. And I think if you really look at your work as a self-portrait, it far exceeds what we would call a shallow selfie, where you're simply photographing how you look externally.
0: Oh, that's beautiful. So it's going to really tell us a lot about ourselves. And this is the whole point. That, I mean, we don't need to aspire to be a professional photographer, but we can learn more, discover more about ourselves through this process.
1: It can be a journey of self-discovery. We all have our angels. We all have our demons. We all have our strengths. We all have our weaknesses. These things can be revealed. These things will be shown in relief as we engage any art form, including photography.
0: Is there any parting advice that you would give us to keep up the good work of taking these photographs and maybe adding this to our repertoire of how we can function with more creativity in our lives?
1: I think that the more we engage the creative process, whether it's by taking pictures or playing music or writing a journal, ideas beget ideas. Creativity begets creativity. I was an athlete when I was in high school. I was a competitive swimmer. I could not imagine swimming the race without warming up first. If you take pictures on a regular basis, you synchronize and you enter what we call the flow. It's a heightened state. It's what we aim for in sitting some of the time, is this kind of enhanced awareness. But we can also enter it through the creative arts.
0: David, I want to thank you so much for being with us today.
1: Thank you very much for having me. I always enjoy talking about creativity and photography. So thank you, Justine. This was a wonderful experience.
0: Thank you. I've been here with David Ulrich, and he is the author of Zen Camera, Creative Awakening with a Daily Practice in Photography. And if you want to know more about his work, you can go to his website, creativeguide.com, or his blog, theslenderthread.org, or you can get there through the New Dimensions website, newdimensions.org, and he spells his last name U-L-R-I-C-H, David Ulrich. And I want to thank you all for joining us. This is Justine Willis-Toms. 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This is program number 3646.
2: 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Our executive producer is Justine Willis-Toms. 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

0: 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You've made a left turn onto that dusty dirt road that is Acadia Highway with me, System Oxy.
1: And with me, Sam Spruce.
0: 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All right, Sam, and tell him where we're at, would ya?
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0: All right, thank you, Sam. Well, it is a, let's see, man, feels like fall is here, y'all. It is fair right now in beautiful downtown and greater metropolitan East Orland, Maine, and points adjacent, and 59 degrees. Looks like we might get some isolated showers for just a brief time this afternoon, but mostly it's going to be partly sunny with a high near 70 rest of the time. Let's see, partly cloudy tonight with a low around 48. Tomorrow is going to be sunny and a high of 79. And Monday night, let's see, down 54, mostly cloudy, sunny on Tuesday, Wednesday. Looks like Wednesday night we might get some showers. And Thursday, showers are likely in the morning. And sun busts out again Friday. So looks like we're in for a sunny stretch. That's going to be nice. Sam and I are here live today. We're happy to be back with you. Yeah. Got some stuff happening in the community. Make sure y'all check out the community calendar here at WERU.org. We've got a wonderful website, and there's a community calendar. There is stuff going on. In fact, if you want to go to the Good Life Center at 372 Harborside Road, Harborside, Maine, today, there is a free event that starts at noon. It's marking the Good Life Center's designation on the National Historic Register of Historic Places. Going to have garden tours, food, music, and Noel Paul Stuckey will be speaking at 4. Quebecois open music session happening with Matthias up there at Bon Bon Cider from 1 to 3. That is happening today. And tomorrow at Steamboat Landing in Belfast at from 2 to 5 is going to be a party for the people. It will be a great Labor Day celebration. An afternoon of fun, dancing, toys, let's see, dancing, a chili cook-off, area food trucks, tabling community groups, and more. So, yeah, it's not over yet, even though it's entering into fall. There's still a lot happening in our community, and we are your community radio station, so we need to tell you about that stuff. Got to start off with some Sir What today with Peach and Honey and Great Eagle.

All right. Would you like to know where we've been so far? Those of you who are new to this radio station or maybe new to Acadia Highway, the whole premise of the show is we start with up in the northern end of Acadia Highway. We play some Acadian music in Quebecois, and we work our way all the way down to some Cajun and Zydeco through the course of the show. So we are still up north right now. We started with Sirois and Peaches and Honey, Great Eagle, Les Charbonniers de l'Enfer with Omari, Ronflus Gobey with Le Tiro de Roche, and we've got Traditionnel right now with Demain. We're going to follow that up with some Nicolas Pellerin, Les Grandes Douleurs with Van Mendel, Tanzacadie, and the Lance de Swamp, and then we're going to head to Louisiana.

All right, there you have it. We have just wrapped up our set on the northern end of Acadia Highway. That was Le Petit Cordonnier with La Rats de Swamp, or Swamp Rats. We had J'ai Monté en Bateau with Transacadie, Van Mandor with Nicolas Perrin and the Grand Douleurs, and I think I've told you all the rest of that. We are heading to Louisiana now. Going to start off with Louis Michaud from his, I think this is the most recent recording, solo, La Terre de Bon Dieu. And then we're going to have Christy Guillory, Anya Burgess, Madeline from Mid-City Aces. Going to do some kind of acoustic Cajun here for the first few songs.

New Orleans Suspects with, I think it's a Huey Smith song, All By Myself. We're going to go out with some Marsha Ball for this first hour of Acadia Highway to a roadside attraction. But don't go anywhere. Sam Spruce is going to be large and in charge for the second hour, All Zydeco, All Sam, right after the top of the hour.

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4: All right, and we are back here. And let's see. Maybe I could put a little background music on, you think? We'll see what happens here. Yeah, we had a pre-recorded show that got loaded by mistake, so we are here live and in person, though. So we're just doing a little bit of, you know, working around it. All right. Aha. There we go. All right. So, yes, you are listening to Acadia Highway on WERU, your community radio station. 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
4: There you have it. Okay, and I think we went out the last hour with a little slice of Toot Toot with Rosie Ledette. That's right. Okay. Yeah. So that's all right. Had a little tag there. All right, Sam, what you got planned for us?
3: My sweet tooth has got thinking about Zydeco Tootsie Roll by Kojak and the Zydeco Warriors. And then they will follow me to the country. Jumboya, yif, will do the Zydeco cha-cha. Followed by When I Was a Cowboy.
4: Oh, that'll be good.

0: John Delafos and the Eunice Playboys, tell us they gotta find my women. Jimmy Thackeray and Tab Benoit, give us some Bayou Boogie. Gino Delafos will do some Bayou Pon Pon.
1: Did you misplace your woman, Sam?
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0: Thank you. 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
1: That's our friend Bob, y'all. Jimmy Carpenter on the saxophone. Kenny Fullerton on the organ. Carl Dufresne.

0: Furnished Arsenos will do. Hippie T.I. Dwayne Dopsy and the Zydeco Hellraisers will cove the Rolling Stones' Beast of Burden. Chubby Carrier will do a cover of Cisco Kid.
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All right. This is Acadia Highway, and we are, because I pushed the wrong bouton, that's why. Okay. Shot myself in the foot there. This is Acadia Highway, and we're getting ready to roll on down the road. Got to get out of the way, make room for the Vic with Woodstock Nation, so don't go anywhere.

0: All right, Thibodeau, we know you're having we're having a fun time on the bio, but we're going to have even just as much fun on Woodstock Nation Radio coming up just in a moment here, and the song winds down. Hey, but while I hopefully have your attention, it's just 1 o'clock-ish right now, and this is Community Radio, WERU 89.9 FM, Blue Hill. 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Reader Down East Magazine, Reader's Choice Award, runner-up, 2 years in a row now. Hey, it's not bragging if you can prove it. Anyway, we are indeed and will always be a voice of many voices. Woodstock Nation Radio with me, your very, extremely privileged host, to Bick, after these brief promos.
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Joni Mitchell. That's yeah, boy. That was I started off with Joni Mitchell with her wonderful iconic song about Woodstock, and as we all know, Joni was heading there, but she never got there, and she had some prior commitments, and you know, her manager, Dick Cavett, the whole thing, whatever. But Joni sure made up for it with that wonderful song, and that was, I mean, that's iconic, legendary song of the whole fair, even though she wasn't there. Hey, thank you for all the feedback and the wonderful calls and the, oh, gee, the last 3 weeks of me dedicating all the music to the Woodstock Fair music and the artists of the fair and everything. And yeah, I'm a purist, and I stayed right to my script, and I played only Woodstock music and Woodstock artist music also. And anyway, but you know, that's the 20th time I've done it over the last 22 summers here. And yeah, but I've never done a follow up of the artists that I felt either should have been there, or they were going to be there and something happened, and or they weren't selected. And so I thought, you know, I'm going to do a show today dedicated. Yeah, I'm going to stay strict. Dedicated. I'll take requests, but dedicated to the artists in that era that I really felt that really were worthy of Woodstock and should have been there, either were overlooked or they were prior commitments or whatever like that.

So, so that's the theme today. Hey, I hope you're enjoying this. This is my first show. I'm just in a really good mood today. I had an excellent week. I'd say I would go perfect. That's a perfect week long. Every day was just wonderful. And yesterday I'm down in Portland and just, it was just like little rain, little clouds, the sun. It was wonderful. Just 260 miles between here and there. And it was just, today to wake up to this beautiful early fall-like weather. Actually, not fall-like. It actually is officially autumn. It's meteorological autumn if you do follow the calendar and weather like I do. But September 1st was the first day of meteorological autumn. So I'm not in a hurry for any season to go by because every season behind you is one less in front of you, I'll tell you. So I'm not in a hurry for any time going by. But it's just, and right now the sun's coming out on the way up. I had two cloud bursts. I went to the studio today. I left home with sunshine and then overcast and then breezy and cloudy and dark. And now the sun's out again. So this weather is just crazy today. But waking up to this cool, crisp air and just exhilarated. Anyway, so this is the end of my most wonderful week I've had in a long time, and like every aspect of my life was just, I'm so lucky, and I hope that you also were enjoying similar wonderful times in your life too. So, hey, that said, let's get off right now for once again. This is dedicated to Emily and Damascata, followed by dedication to Catherine and Jim in Bangor, and then onward with other artists who I really feel should have been there but didn't go there, were overlooked, whatever. So anyway, hopefully you enjoyed the show. Woodstock Nation Radio is officially on for the first show of meteorological autumn.

live, broadcasting live from our solar power studios in East Orla, Maine. This is Woodstock Nation Radio, and with me, your very privileged host of Vic, celebrating the artists that I really felt should have been at Woodstock one way or the other. You just heard a long set from favorites of mine from Simon and Garfunkel. So let's go on to another artist that I think would have worked out very well at Woodstock. So anyway, WERU 89.9 FM, Blue Hill, Maine. Moving on.

Just got a call from Nancy in Lemoyne with a great idea for a follow-up to this last set of Donovan I'm playing. So, Nancy, this is for you. And once again, great idea to more or less end the... I can't believe it's almost the end of... three-quarters of the way of the end of side one of Woodstock Nation Radio. But, Nancy, here we go. This is so cool.

0: Hey, great idea, Nancy from Des Moines. I played that before at some point, maybe last year. And, yeah, forgot I had it. Mike Bloomfield, Al Kooper, and full disclosure, I know I'm trying to be strict to my theme today with only with the artists who either weren't invited to Woodstock, couldn't come, whatever the case, but Stephen Stills wasn't involved in that last two. And so Mike Bloomberg, Al Kooper, Steve Stills, Super Session, excellent, excellent idea. Nancy from Des Moines she's so indicative of what keeps this show going so long and going so well. It's 30 years now, except for maybe a 2.5 year layoff, maybe 15, 18 years ago, whatever it was. But otherwise, I mean, Nancy, this, you listeners really with the great ideas and, of course, the great support. 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Anyway, and also eclectic group of dedicated volunteers here at the station. 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So that said, side two of Woodstock Nation Radio coming right up after this brief messages.
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4: 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My name is Kit, and this is Medium Rare. And today,
0: I don't know why that came on, but we'll adjust it later on. Hey, we're back with Woodstock Nation Radio with me, your very privileged host, the Bic. This is a follow-up show to the three shows I did before of just dedicated totally to the music of Woodstock back in 1969 and the Woodstock artists. So this is the artists I feel, you know, would love to have a Woodstock, would have fit in great at Woodstock, but they couldn't make Woodstock, whatever, you know. But so anyway, and speaking of Woodstock, it's hard. I've been here 21 years, and it's hard to imagine Woodstock Nation Radio. I really miss the sound of a dear friend of what we've been talking about for the passing of, for the last several weeks now, Trent from Trenton. I just want to announce that it's 100% official. I just heard from the management that, indeed, they're having a celebration of life in Ellsworth. September 25th, just in a few more days, from 6 to 9 at the Black Moon Public House in Ellsworth for the celebration of the life of Trent Pederson, who was just so important. He was, once again, I used the word indicative last hour, indicative of the kind of people who support this station and who are just loved the whole, what we're doing here. And he was, there weren't many shows over the last many, many years that Trent didn't call or call a couple of times and just remarking on what I was playing and just how he was enjoying it and ideas, whatever. He was a kick. And I've met him several times over the years at various venues, Fogtown, Alamo Theater, and here and there. And he was a character. And I mean that in all respect. I'm a character. But he was an iconic character out there. He was caring, patriotic, just waving the flag all the time on the street corner. I used to hear that. I've heard so many stories about him that, I mean, we knew each other from our calls over the years, and he always ended each call with peace, love, and Woodstock. I mean, always. Anyway, so 6 p.m. at the Black Moon will be a share a poem or a personal story about Trent, and then from 7 to 9 is the Peace, Love, Woodstock show party with the Crown Vicks, probably his favorite band, especially a local band here, to remember in honor our good friend. So I'm getting a little emotional as I am, but anyway, so that's going to come up in a few more weeks, and I'll be announcing each show. I'm sure it's announced other shows also, but it's going to be a great time for just a most wonderful guy, huge-hearted individual, Trent from Trenton, of Hancock, Maine, of Trenton, Maine, and of Franklin, Maine, and anyway, so that's coming up. And then we got another announcement for a wonderful party coming up in Verona Island later on this month, and I'll tell you more about that later. But right now, let's get on with the music for Woodstock Nation Radio, Side 2, of artists who I feel would have fit in great at Woodstock, but unfortunately, they weren't there. Enjoy yourself.

This is an oldie that we utterly loathed for 15 long years, but it's now resurrected in a slightly more tricky form to make it a little more fun to play. It's called Living in the Past.

0: Requests, yes, we do requests. What was that again, sir?
1: Just as well, because it's the only other one we know. Here we go.

Hey, thank you for all the nice reception I'm getting today in the show. So I really appreciate it. The lovely comments and the ideas and everything and the history and everything. Oh, anyway, so, hey, onward with more Woodstock Nation Radio on WERU, broadcasting live from our solar power studios in East Orland, Maine. Great antenna, strong antenna on Blue Hill Mountain, and Blue Hill, Maine. More artists I feel should have been at Woodstock, but weren't.

I got Ed from Dexter on the phone now, and he's stating the obvious. We're going to do another show of the Woodstock, of the groups that never... that were on the way to Woodstock, never got there, that weren't invited, who just didn't play Woodstock in the era. I know, like, George Harrison. I got the Doors already keyed up, but I can't fit them on right now. So, Ed, hold that thought for a minute, buddy. And I just was thinking the same thing Ed called about just a moment ago about the... about I'm going to do another show. Yeah, I'm gonna, next week is going to be show number two of the Woodstock... Woodstock people who... I mean, the artists around the Woodstock era that never got there anyway. So, Yes, and the Doors, and Ed's going to give me other ideas in a minute. So right now is another one. I'm going to... What I started the show with, I'm going to end with. So anyway... Joni Mitchell, she should have been there, but she's here right now. So, Joni, take it away with one of my faves.

Joni, no one has ever been like you. No one will ever be like you. Love Joni Mitchell. I'm going to play more Joni Mitchell next week. Ed from Dexter. Oh, thank you, Ed, for the heartwarming. Really, this the heartwarming. We talked about Woodstock. He was there last year. I was there last year. And about the ideas. And I'll tell you, I love getting heartwarming, refreshing phone calls like Ed from Dexter. Thank you, Ed. And yeah, I'm going to give you another big shout out next week because I'm going to play. Yeah, I'm going to do another show of the artists that didn't get the Woodstock that should have been there. And Ed reminded me of Moody Blues and Procol Harum. Yeah, the Doors. I had the Doors and George Harrison already keyed up here. Yes, we're just getting started that summer. And anyway, it's going to be another great show, another great follow-up with people like Ed from Dexter just giving me great inspiration, along with Nancy from Lemoyne and Dina from Verona Island and all the other callers out there. Speaking of Dina from Verona Island, I just got to give a quick little mention here. Between Two Rivers, it's going to be September 7th, 18th and 19th, coming up from Verona Island. So it's all on our website, folks. I don't have a whole lot of time to wrap this show up, but an annual celebration of live Down East music and local food. It's a blast. Between Two Rivers, an annual celebration of live Down East music and local food featuring Primal Soup, Kevin Roper, Ryan Benoit, Food by Conscious Cafe. And on day two, that wasn't enough. It's like a mini Woodstock. Band from Eden coming on, leading it off with Fully Functional. If you don't dance, you're going to learn to dance that night. Lobster Rolls, Famous John's Barbecue, Cabin Available, Breakfast for Campers, Breakfast for Champions, BYOB, Potluck, Pool Party. I mean, what is not to want? It's all on our website, folks, under community calendar. So anyway, that's the story here. And Ed asked me to, he just mentioned that I often mention the guy who started the show here 30 years ago, Woodstock, Bob Lavangie, who was also Woodstock. So just an acknowledgement of Woodstock, Bob Lavangie. And once again, for Trent from Trenton, peace, love, and Woodstock. Oh, what a show. Thank you for all the wonderful callers today and the messages. So wonderful. But Maria, take me on down the road. Stay tuned for Medium Rare with Kit coming up, followed by New Potatoes at 4 and our good friend Greg Russell at 6 o'clock with World of Music.

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3: 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My name is Kit, and this is Medium Rare. And today, we are going to answer the question that has been in your head. I know it. I know you've been thinking this. You've been thinking, gosh, I wonder what the Swedes have been up to in their indie underground scene. Exactly. Me too. So today, that's what we're digging into. We're going to start off with Jupa Dvala and the song Anxious Eyes.

You're listening to Medium Rare Swedish Indie Edition. We just heard Shay Ali with Blue Cheese, Holy with Heard Her. We start off that set in the hour with Jupa Dvala and the song Anxious Eyes. Up next, possibly my new favorite band name, Steve Buscemi's Dreamy Eyes, with the song Always on Medium Rare.

It's medium rare, Swedish indie edition. We just heard De La Goon with Somehow. Before that, School 94 with the song Common Sense. Star Horse with Slower Now. And we start off that set with Steve Buscemi's Dreamy Eyes and the song Always. Up next, it's Woods Stillum, which maybe is Stockholm, S-T-H-L-M, and Numi. And the track is Tonari on Medium Rare, WERU.

We just heard Mel B with the song Reject here on Medium Rare, WERU, Swedish Indie Rock Edition. Before that was Bonander with Blindfolded. We also heard Drag Drummarna with Versolin. And started off that set with Woodstilm and the song Tonari. Up next, it's Echo Ladies with the track Bedroom.

You've been listening to Medium Rare. We just heard Agent Blah with Don't Talk to Strangers. Before that, Cluster B with Over My Head. Echo Ladies starting off the short set with the song Bedroom. We have time for one more. It's going to be Cat Princess with Fly on Your Wall. If you're curious about today's show, head on over to weru.org. You'll find a playlist as well as scheduling, community calendar, all kinds of good info. Thanks so much for tuning in. We'll see you next week. I will have music. Will you have ears? I hope so. In the meantime, wear that mask.

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Mothka certified organic since 1996 and proud to be one of the many local organic farms feeding the people of Maine. More information at 441-4169.

0: This is WERU DJ Captain Barney in the background. That's Blind Albert, Vietnam vet and blues man out of Rockland, Maine. Want to hear blues artists from Maine to Texas to Yardley, Pennsylvania? 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Want blues from Finland, the Netherlands, Belgium, New Zealand? 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
3: 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This voice belongs to Brian. It is just after 4 o'clock Sunday afternoon. That means it's time for New Potatoes, 2 hours of traditional Celtic and Celtic-influenced music. And we're going to kick it off here, as we usually do, with a tune from Lunasa. Stay tuned. I'll be back shortly with a peek at the weather for the next couple of days.

All right. Let's take a look at the weather for the next couple of days. This is the forecast for Blue Hill, which equates to mid-coast and down east coastal Maine. This afternoon's going to be partly sunny. I think we're probably past our high temperature. It is 63 degrees here outside our studios in East Orland. Tonight, partly cloudy, low around 51. Winds out of the northwest, 3 to 5 miles an hour. Tomorrow, Labor Day, sunny, high near 79. Winds out of the northwest, 6 to 10 miles an hour, gusts as high as 20. Tomorrow night, increasing clouds with a low around 57. Winds out of the west, light. And Tuesday, sunny, high near 75. Winds out of the northwest, 9 to 11 miles an hour, gusts as high as 22 miles an hour. And Tuesday night, partly cloudy, a low around 50. And then it looks like Wednesday night, we have a chance of some showers. So, and Thursday. So stay tuned for that. We certainly need the rain. We'll take all we can get at this point. I have a great program lined up for you today. And I'm also going to be giving away a pair of guest list passes next hour. So stay tuned for information about that. Let's see. We're going to kick off things here with a great tune from the Chieftains featuring Alison Krauss, Molly Bon. Listening to New Potatoes on WERU. Thanks for being out there this afternoon.

That was Colin Farrell, generally the fiddler with Lunasa. Title of that tune was The Three Fragments, which is off of his Make a Note disc. Let's see, that was released in 2014. Kathy Ryan, before that, did Love and Freedom off of her The Music of What Happens disc, came out in 1998. Child's Play before that, with Slips and Falls, The Yellow Tinker, and The Golden Keyboard off of their disc, As the Crow Flies, came out in 2013. And the Chieftains started that set off with Molly Bond featuring Alison Krauss off of The Essential Chieftains, also out in 2013. Just a reminder that you're listening to New Potatoes on WERU. My name's Brian, and let's see, we're going to start this next set with a selection from Killian Vallely and David Ducey, titled The Worcester Reel. Thanks for being out there this afternoon and listening.

All right. Let's get you caught up here. That was Cooig. They are a band from Northern Ireland. Title of that tune was A Space and Time off of their new Landscapes disc. Came out in 2016. Before that, concertina player Cormac Begley played a set of tunes titled Paddy Canny's Pigeon on the Gate and The Dairy Maid, a couple of reels. And that is off of his self-titled disc, came out in 2017. Before that, it was Cooig, not to be confused with Cooig. Cooig is from Cape Breton, Nova Scotia, and they did Miracle at Glencoe off of their disc titled Five, came out in 2014. And we started that set with Killiam Vallelee and David Ducey doing the Worcester reel off of The Ewe and the Orchard, which came out in 2023. All right, get you caught up. Just a reminder that you're listening to New Potatoes on WERU. My name's Brian. And if you're interested in the playlist, it comes up as things are being played on the app, if you're listening via the app. Or you can also go to the website to pull up the current playlist. A lot of good things at the website. As you know, or as you may know, you can replay programs from the last 2 weeks in case you missed something and wanted to listen to it at a later time. Also, playlists are there just about forever. So if you're interested in looking at a playlist of mine from, for example, 2017, it's there. You can pull it up. So a lot of good things on the website, including our community calendar, which has been recently revised and is a lot more user-friendly. So if you're looking for something to do in the area, if you're here visiting, take a peek at our community calendar on the website, weru.org. All right, we're going to start this next set with Derry Farrell doing Bogey's Bonnie Bell. Again, this is New Potatoes on WERU. My name's Brian. Thanks for being out there on this beautiful Sunday afternoon.

0: That was Danta doing Hammy's Jigs off of their Ready for the Storm disc. Came out in 2006. Before that, Donald Shaw did the Islay Barley, which is music from the original BBC TV series Hebrides, Islands on the Edge. That came out in 2013. Davy Spillin, before that, did Undertow off of his Pipe Dreams disc, which was released in 1991. And we started that set with Derry Farrell doing Bogey's Bonnie Bell off of his very first CD, True Born Irishman, which came out in 2016. All right, I need to pause here for a couple of top-of-the-hour announcements, but I will be back with another hour of Celtic music, so don't touch that dial. And remember that I have a couple of guest list passes to give away in the second hour of the show. So stay tuned for that. I'll be back shortly.
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0: 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This voice is Brian. And thanks so much for being out there. We have another hour of New Potatoes coming up. And so, as I've been doing for quite a few months now, I've been playing some vintage vinyl in a segment I call Vinyl at Five, and it's paying homage to the forebears of today's Celtic music. So I have a couple of selections for you, and we're going to start that with a tin whistle player, Mary Bergen from Ireland. This is an album that came out in 1979. So let's see here. Let's give a listen to Mary Bergen.

Okay. That concludes this week's Vinyl at Five segment. We just listened to a pair from the Bothy Band. That most recent tune was titled The Maids of Mitchellstown. And that's off of their LP, Out of the Wind Into the Sun, which was released in 1976. Off of that same LP, they did The Morning Star. Before that, we heard a pair from Mary Bergen, a whistle player from Ireland. I'm going to refer you to my playlist if you're interested in seeing exactly which tunes she played, because most of them are in Irish Gaelic. But they are off of her album, Feodoga Stain, came out in 1979. Okay, I hope you enjoyed that. I enjoy bringing in from my library a couple of old LPs, or going to the basement here at the station and digging out some old Celtic music. So, as I had been referring to this past hour, I have a pair of guest list passes to give away. For Will Woodson and Caitlin Finley with Neil Perlman. They are going to be playing Saturday, September 19th at 7 p.m. at the Next Generation Theater in Brewer. And to get those guest list passes, I want you to call the studio phone, 207-469-0500, after the music starts. Again, it's 207-469-0500. It's for a pair of guest list passes to the Next Generation Theater in Brewer for Will Woodson, Caitlin Finley, and Neil Perlman. Will plays flute and Illan pipes. Caitlin plays a fiddle. And Neil Perlman is a keyboardist. So, again, wait till the music starts. And I will take the second caller, 207-469-0500.

That was the East Pointers from Prince Edward Island, Canada. Title of that tune was Power to Move off of a disc titled Yours to Break. Came out in 2019. Eamon O'Riordan before that did a set of tunes titled Patrick O'Keefe's, The Eel in the Sink, and The Roosca-Heel Peeler's Pocket. That's off of Roosca-Hill. Came out in 2015. Doogie McLean before that did his song Solid Ground off of a disc titled Real Estate. Came out in 1988. Kevin Crawford before that did a set of tunes titled The High Road to Glen, The Hard Road to Travel, and Paddy Fahey's, and that's off of his disc In Good Company. Came out in 2006. I think that gets us caught up. Let's see, we're going to start this next set with a selection by Fisherman's Friends, A Sailor Ain't a Sailor. Reminder, you're listening to New Potatoes on WERU. My name's Brian. Thanks for being out there this afternoon. And also, thanks for supporting community radio. Greg tells me that he will be taking us to Mexico on his World of Music program, which starts at 6. So that's always a good program. And Linda's in the house putting together her Women's Windows program, which comes on at 8. So a lot of great music to entertain your Sunday evening. Stay tuned. And here we go with Fisherman's Friends.

In the background there, we have Lunasa with the RTE Concert Orchestra. That's the Orchestra of Ireland doing The Last Pint. That came out, that disc came out in 2013. Before that, Fourth Moon did Last Leg off of their Ellipsis disc, came out in 2018. And let's see, Fluke was before that. On One Beautiful Day off of their Haven disc, came out in 2006. And then we started the set with Fisherman's Friends doing A Sailor Ain't a Sailor from their Home from the Sea disc, which came out in 2002. I'm going to sign off on the microphone. We got about 10 more minutes of music, but I want to get the studio ready for Greg Russell and his World of Music program. Reminder that Greg is taking us to Mexico tonight, musically speaking, that is. So thanks for all the calls today. Really appreciate the support, and appreciate all the financial support that you listeners provide this valuable community resource. Enjoy the rest of the weekend. Hopefully you have tomorrow off, and I'll be back in a few weeks.

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Well, good evening to you. It's a little, just a little bit past six, and you are listening to WERU-FM 89.9. It's World of Music right here. My name's Greg Russell, and thanks so much for having us in this evening, this Labor Day weekend. Well, music of Mexico, about Mexico, and on the Mexican border. Catch in just a moment with the weather.

Well, it's been a day of kind of odd weather. By the way, about 61 degrees outside of our studios here in the greater East Orland Metroplex. A lot of small weather cells just moving from the north to the south. A lot of wind. Be sunny, then it'll be rainy, and sunny and rainy and sunny and rainy, and they're still moving. But for tonight, partly cloudy skies, lows around 54 degrees, northwest winds 5 to 8 miles per hour. Tomorrow, Labor Day, sunny with a high near 79, northwest winds 8 to 13 miles per hour, gusts as high as 23. Keep that in mind if you're going out onto the lake. Let's see. For tomorrow night, mostly clear, lows around 59, northwest winds around 7. Tuesday, sunny, high near 75. Again, northwest winds 9 to 11, gusts as high as 22. Oh, let's see. Wednesday, Thursday, well, on Thursday, a little bit of showers looking like it'll be happening. They're pretty nice up to then, and then just partly sunny on Thursday, Friday. Sunny highs near 70. So pretty nice week coming right up here. Coastal marine forecast from Stonington, Maine to Port Clyde, Maine. Out to 25 nautical miles, you'll find for this evening. Northwest winds 5 to 10 knots, increasing 10 to 15 knots. Gust up at 20 knots after midnight. Seas around 2 feet. Tomorrow, Monday, northwest winds 5 to 10 knots. Gust up at 20, becoming west in the afternoon. Seas around 2 feet. Tide tide for Belfast. It's rising right now. Next high tide, 7:12 p.m. And that's about 10 foot 9 feet rise. Warmest sea temperature in Maine today is 65.8 in Long Sands Beach. Coldest sea temperature, 53.6 in Cutler. Sunset tonight, 7:03. Sunrise tomorrow, 6:04. Length of day, 13 hours. Tomorrow will be 3 minutes and 1 second shorter. Moon phase, it is waning crescent at 24% illuminated.

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And if you're up here visiting, extra special welcome. I hope you're enjoying your Labor Day holiday here on Community Radio. Well, we're going to start off, let's go and crank up the Victrola here. Go back to around 1930 with Mariachi Tapatio in Guadalajara.

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My name's Greg Russell, and Mexico is our destination. This evening, music of all sorts, La Calaca, El Tecolote. Prior to that was Sisters Morales and El Talisman. A Brazilian, actually, singer right here, Vinicius Cantanaro and Cafezinho. Yeah, let's see, prior to that, Natacanios Mariachi del Caperos, San Miguel El Alto, Jose Alfredo Jimenez, Tuilas Dombek, Mariachi Santa Fe, and the Chieftains. And Persecution of Villa, starting off with Mariachi Tapatio. You know, that's a 1930s recording. Guadalajara playlist is up at weru.org, so you can see what you're hearing. Let's go back to the music right here, and I think we'll start off with this wonderful, well, actually, there's a number of, a few of these albums done by Linda Ronstadt, Canciones de la Patria.

And you're listening to World of Music right here in your community radio station, WERU-FM. My name's Greg Russell, and thanks so much for having us in this evening. Mexico is our destination behind us. Lila Downs, we'll be hearing more from her in a bit here. Nyla, prior to Isidro Lopez, Nala Cara, Pastor Cerbero, and Nuestro Nido, Carla de Leon, and Pastorito de Amor, Los Tres Reyes, La Cura, from the soundtrack of Mulholland Drive, Arando, and Alana Ubach brought you La Irona, and Mamsel Ruiz brought you Petrona, and we start off the set with Linda Ronstadt, Tu Sola Tu, You Only You. We'll play more music after the top of the hour, catch up with the weather, little studio business, and I'll catch you on the other side.

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2: 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And again, thank you so much for having us in this evening. Well, let's take just a brief look at the weather, catch up with that for this evening. It's, well, about 60 degrees. Feels a little bit chillier now as autumn is approaching. Trees are changing color. And the strange sort of rainy, sunny that we had today for tonight. Partly cloudy skies, lows around 54, northwest winds 5 to 10 miles per hour. Tomorrow, Labor Day, sunny, highs near 79, northwest winds 8 to 13 miles per hour, gusts as high as 25. Coastal marine forecast, Stonington, Maine to Port Clyde, Maine, out to 25 nautical miles. You will find this evening northwest winds 5 to 10 knots, increasing 10 to 15 with gusts up to 20 after midnight, seas around 2 feet. Tomorrow, Monday, northwest winds 5 to 10 knots, gusts up to 20, becoming west in the afternoon. Again, seas just around 2 feet. Well, if you're up here visiting and just found us, you know, if you're looking around down the bottom of the dial, see what was out there. This is Community Radio, radio that's brought to you by your neighbors, and welcome to the neighborhood. We're so glad to have you up here and to share Labor Day with you. It's a different sound to this radio station if you're just listening to for the first time. You probably have already guessed if you listened at all today or yesterday that there is no AI, there is no algorithms, there is no obnoxious tech bros influencing what gets played here. So it has a very different sound to it. So if you go to WERU.org, you can have a sampler. You can see what's going on by looking at the schedule there, and you'll find with the music, they have just about every genre you can figure out that you ever wanted to know about and some that you're just ready to discover. And also lots and lots of locally made spoken word, which is just tremendous stuff. And the music's up for replay for a couple weeks. Spoken word for just about forever. So do check that out. You can take us home with you, at least metaphorically speaking, by going to WERU.org and just hit play, and there we are. Lots of other stuff there, too. There's history of the station. There's interviews with local musicians who we do love supporting. We are so, so very fortunate and travel around. And you'll find radio is very different in other places. We have people who are just so talented here playing their music, and have people playing from away, as we say, who come here. So we like to interview them as well. Oh, you might even find some profiles of some programmers there. There's a community calendar there. And it catch you up if you say, well, you know, it's a little bit you know, a little dang for me being outside? Well, check out the community calendar. You're going to find museums and concerts and dances and, steel band music and a whole lot more right there. 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And that's how it all happens with your kind help is with your donations. You can do that safely and securely at weru.org. And we even have some of that social media stuff if you're into it. We got a bit of it there, not too much, and that's a good thing. So anyway, we're going to go back to the music right now. And, let's go back to, again, that wonderful voice of Linda Ronstadt and Frenisi.

And it's just about 7:30, and you are listening to World of Music right here on WERU-FM. My name's Greg Russell, and thank you so much for having us in as Mexico is on the menu this evening. Just heard from Tish Hinojosa, Flag of the Sun. Dolly Parton, she'll be so missed. She is missed. Dave Horty, Plain Rick at Los Gatos. Lila Down, El Demagogo. Tom Russell, Who's Going to Build Your Wall? Never thought there'd be so much ice during the summer. Thalia, Piel Marina, Lassa, La Frontera. We start off with Linda Ronstadt, Frenzy. So, the playlist is up and you can look at it even now as we speak at WERU.org. And so you can see what you've been hearing. Do want to remind you that Linda will be in at 8 o'clock with Women's Windows, just the very best in women's programming. Oh, it's always such a wonderful show. Puts so much work into it. And that's coming right up at 8, so don't miss out on that. 9:30 brings you Women's News with WINGS, Women's Information News Gathering Service. Yeah, they've been doing that for years and years and years. Yeah, let's see. 10 o'clock, Harry Shearer comes in with LeShow and his fulminations. We get into the overnight programming from then on. Programming that's really brought to you by you 24/7, 365 days a year. We still have another half hour, so let's go to Los Pavos Real and Tamano y Fumando.

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My name's Greg Russell, and thanks so much for having us in this evening. Well, music of Mexico, all sorts of music, from stem to stern, all different kinds. Find us. Rodrigo y Gabriela Estapa. Prior to that, Santana, Samba Pati, Los Straight Jackets, Lonely Hearts, Freddie Fender, Penny Quando, Los Tex Maniacs. Was there two? Let's see, what did they have? Los Tex Maniacs. So, then we had Chilo Silva, Caramade de Vita, Steve Jordan, El Corrido de Johnny El Pachuco, and we start off with Los Pavos Reales, Tomando y Fumando. Playlist again is up at WERU.org. Well, in just a few moments, Linda will be in with Women's Windows. So keep your dial fastened right in place. Just epoxy it or staple it in there. You don't want to change it at all. It's just a wonderful, wonderful show. Music of all sorts. So do stand by for that. That comes up at 8 o'clock. 9:30, you're going to find Women's News with Women's Information News Gathering Service, Wings. They'll take you up to 10 o'clock hour. Harry Shearer comes in at 10 o'clock with Le Show, and then we get into overnight programming. Well, that's a story. Well, I'm going to head on down the road here. Do want to wish you all the happy rest of your Labor Day weekend. And if you know someone who doesn't know about WERU, why don't you let them know about it? They'll be glad you didn't. So will we, and I'll catch you next week when we travel elsewhere in a world of music. Do have a wonderful week.

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1: 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Where do you go to get away from all this madness around us?
2: I head to the jazz scene to drown my sorrows in song, my anxieties in arpeggios, and to visit Bill Evans, Andre Previn, Mr. Marsalis and all his children, and find something like peace.
1: Peace and joy. 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
4: 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This is Linda in the here and now, bringing you women's voices and accomplishments across the music and spoken word genres from your community radio station. We have music for you from 8 to 9:30. Then the Women's International News Gathering Service, we call WINGS, brings a women-centric conversation to a global audience from 9:30 to 10 p.m. The Women's International News Gathering Service has been raising women's voices through radio worldwide since 1986. Well, I hope everyone's having a stellar Labor Day three-day weekend. Wishing that for everybody.